0: He stopped by in August to donate Olathe sweet corn, and she said, "We cannot receive this. We're actually going to be forced to close." And Pond got involved in trying to find solutions. He made a donation that day, and Gardner said that Pond heavily advocated for FamilyLink to get some county funding. She said that Pond reminded many that in the old days, it was really West Montrose County that was carrying all of the county because of its mineral resources, the uranium, the coal. It's no secret that the economy has been struggling in West Montrose County for years. Alarmed when he stopped by in August to donate Olathe sweet corn, and she said, "We cannot receive this. We're actually going to be forced to close." And Pond got involved in trying to find solutions. He made a donation that day. And Gardner said that Pond heavily advocated for FamilyLink to get some county funding. She said that Pond reminded many that in the old days, it was really West Montrose County that was carrying all of the county because of its mineral resources, the uranium, the coal. It's no secret that the economy has been struggling in West Montrose County for years now. So the $75,000 is huge for FamilyLink. On September 29, FamilyLink will be back open, but with changes. And Gardner said it's going to take volunteers to really help accomplish all that needs to be done. In Nuclea, the hours will be Tuesdays from noon to 5, and then Fridays from 9 to 3, and then in Paradox, 9 to 1.
1: The Dominguez-Escalante Expedition Education Project, or DEEP, maps the route that Spanish explorers took to link Santa Fe with the missions of California, crossing through the west end of San Miguel and Montrose counties. DEEP was developed as an educational tool for teachers and researchers, and it's nearing completion. Tuttle explains.
0: So the forum sat down with Carol Hunter a few weeks ago, and Carol said that DEEP has reached new heights with its web metrics. And in August, more than 20,000 people have logged on to learn about the Dominguez-Escalante Trail, specifically where it goes through the west end of Montrose County. And so DEEP has really focused on this history, traced this route, and the whole project is about inclusion, having all children in the same classroom, regardless of ability, regardless of what language they speak. Most recently, DEEP established an auto tour in the West End so that people can navigate and look at where the explorers went through. And Hunter told the forum, "We've done everything we said we were going to do with this." More importantly, she said it wouldn't have happened without all of the local people. Hunter's super excited that half of DEEP's board are West Enders. And then the other half are university experts in the Western United States. And this whole project is headquartered in Nuclea at the Rimrocker Historical Society. People can also view the project online at deepcolorado.com. And it's important to note that DEEP has three E's for the Dominguez-Escalante Expedition Education Project. So other school districts have taken this curriculum, and Weston Public Schools has also been using the DEEP website and its tools to share history that happened locally with kids in Nuclea.
1: The Nuclea girls volleyball team is well into the fall season, and Tuttle says they're making memories on and off the court.
0: The girls were 4-6 as of press time, and Debbie Wytulka has been coaching the Nuclea Mustangs for 28 years. So longtime coach, and she's assisted again by Barry Reams, who's been helping for the last 6 years. They've got 23 girls out on the Nuclea team, and Wytulka said they have a lot of talent. She's super excited to see how this season goes. Seniors this year, Maggie Andrews, Lantry Galley, Cadence Larson, Maddie Larson, Shea Snyder, and Sydney Tomlinson. Coach said they have tons of experience and they're also working on leadership, fine-tuning their skills. At the Evelyn tournament, the Mustangs started losing in a close match, and then they faced Battle Mountain, which is also a really tough team. And Waitolka said it's good. They're playing teams they don't normally play and strengthening because of it. But they're making other memories off the court. The Nuclear Girls started the Big Sister, Little Sister program and really mentoring those younger players and getting them excited. And the girls are supporting each other with attending each other's games when they can and providing that relationship. And this week, we know that the Mustangs were to face the Miners in Telluride. And then the Mustangs travel to Ouray this weekend. And volleyball season is going to continue throughout October. League tournament happens Halloween weekend, and then regionals for everybody are set for November 8th.
1: The San Miguel Basin Forum is a locally owned and operated newspaper out of Nuclear, Colorado.

0: Every year, Norwood comes together to celebrate the pioneers that forged a community on Wright's Mesa. This Saturday is the 90th anniversary of Pioneer Day. Since the 1930s, the event has only skipped a few years, including during World War II. Terry Snyder Lammers, longtime Norwood resident, spoke with KOTO News about this year's celebration. She starts by sharing her own family's history with Pioneer Day.
1: I got involved with Pioneer Day because my mom, Joanne Snyder, and my aunt, Annie Schaefer, they were part of the Norwood Study Club, and they kind of put it together and organized it. So they are no longer with us. So now myself and my sister and some nieces and other ladies of the community just help put this event together every year, along with the town and the chamber. It's a big community event.
0: Will you tell me more about the theme for this year's Pioneer Day?
1: This year, our theme is The Hands That Forged Wright's Mesa. We're hoping that it kind of just addresses traditions and our community and the pioneer spirit that built our community. Because, you know, our forefathers a long time ago had the foresight to see that we needed to bring water to the mesa. So they undertook the building of like the Gurley Ditch and the Gurley Reservoir. And that's really what gives us our life here on Wright's Mesa.
0: What is the lineup for this year's celebration? What can people expect throughout the day?
1: It's a busy day, but at 10:30 in the morning in front of the post office, we will crown our Pioneer Day Queen, Jeannie Yomnitz. She comes from a long-time ranching family here in Norwood, the Jacobs family. So she's been involved in ranching for a long time, and she's very honored to have been chosen. And we have a nice article going out in the Norwood Post and the San Miguel Basin Forum about her. And then at 11 o'clock, the parade starts down Grand Avenue. At 12 o'clock, we have the chuck wagon dinner at the Norwood School. It's a very traditional meal that's been prepared for a lot of years from the same recipes. So it's beef brisket and baked beans, coleslaw, sliced tomatoes, so on. It never changes, though. It's very traditional. And then at 1:30, we have our street games, which will be at the Norwood High School football game. And we have things like three-legged races, gunny sack races, shoe-kicking contests, different running races. And there's also a car show from noon to 4. And then also our Parks and Rec Department is hosting a Pioneer Day family dance at the livery from 7 to 10 p.m.
0: It's the 90th annual celebration, too. A lot has changed since that first Pioneer Day. Why do you think, in your experience with this celebration, why is it an event that still brings people together even after 90 years?
1: It took some really tough, rugged people to stay here and build a community from what was here. So I think it's an honor to our heritage of our ancestors and the pioneers that first settled here. I think people do like to come back and, you know, that are from Norwood like to come back and see what's, you know, how Norwood is, or see old time family and friends, you know, and traditions are important to us, I think. The class of 1976 from Norwood's graduating class, they're having a 50th year reunion. It's a weekend in Norwood where there are a lot of people from the area that you can see and visit in one day. You know, they're not scattered everywhere.
0: What's your favorite part of the celebration?
1: I enjoy the parade, I think. That's my favorite, I believe. I think one of the coolest things that we have is Telluride Wranglers, Noah and Christina, they bring down their big draft horses down. I love seeing those big animals because they are huge, and just what they do and how well behaved they are. So to me, the coach and the royalty, that's all a really fun part of the day. And then seeing the creativity that people put into their float entries is also a lot of fun. And it really is a fun day for kids of all ages.
0: On Friday, September 25th, Norwood School is hosting a color run to kick off the weekend's festivities. Pioneer Day gets started on Saturday, September 26th at 10:30 a.m. with the royal coronation and parade. Teal Stetson Lee stands at the edge of a bubbling pool of water. In the cool fall air, steam wafts up from the surface.
2: Where we're standing right now is at the site of the most well-known Rico Hot Springs. You can smell the hot springs. It's not a sulfur smell. It's just like an ancient hot water smell that's very inviting. It makes you want to just take all your clothes off and jump into the hot springs.
0: The Rico Hot Springs are a locals-only sanctuary where residents come to soak and relax in the bubbling waters. They may also be a potent and untapped source of geothermal energy. Stetson Lee is the chairwoman for the Rico Geothermal Coalition, a group of regional residents and industry experts spearheading the push for geothermal energy in Rico. The project actually originated in 2009 with the Colorado School of Mines. Professor Masami Nakagawa and a group of students partnered with the town to explore Rico's geothermal potential.
2: Which was known because of four artesian boreholes, hot water, coming to the surface just on the north side of town. And that hot water was actually, it was discovered on accident when mining boreholes were put in the ground back in the late 60s, early 70s, and they hit hot water.
0: The School of Mines continued their work until funding ran out in 2018. A few years later, Stetson Lee moved to Rico. When she learned about the project, she contacted Nakagawa, and the two of them formed the Rico Geothermal Coalition to get the project going again. Geothermal energy comes from heat sources deep within the earth, like the underground reservoir feeding the hot springs. That heat can be harnessed for a variety of purposes. In Rico, that could look like heating and cooling for homes and municipal buildings, snow melting systems, or even a greenhouse to grow produce for residents or local restaurants. Aaron Leos, communications manager for the coalition, says it could also help bring more industry to Rico, where much of the workforce commutes to neighboring towns like Telluride.
3: We're just open to the possibility that this could bring new economic opportunity that we can't currently foresee. And it could just be a project that brings people together.
0: She says geothermal would also provide Rico with a source of clean and independent energy.
3: Another issue that we have here is just resiliency. You know, we're at the end of the line of the SMPA power here in Rico, and so we lose power a lot. We have to have all of our heating trucked in, like it's all propane or wood heating.
0: By tapping into the geothermal energy that's already there at the surface, Stetson Lee says Rico can meet its own energy needs without relying on outside sources. And in a place where the nearest grocery store is 45 minutes away, she says that independence and self-sufficiency matter to residents. The main pushback she hears is cost. The price tag on the project is high, but Stetson Lee says in the long term, geothermal will actually save Rico a lot of money.
2: That thermal energy is just running into the river right now. And that, by the way, is also equivalent to $1.4 million worth of propane expenses on an annual basis.
0: Another big fear is change. Dave Bolson, owner of the Rico Hot Springs, understands this. But he says that doesn't always mean it's a bad thing.
4: This town is much the way it was when I lived here in the mid-90s, but it's better. And there's few places that I can say that about. You know, the mine has cleaned up their work, and that was a big thing. A lot of people are like, oh, geez, we like it just the way it is. But it was running junk in the river, and now it's better.
0: Stetson Lee also knows that change can be hard, especially in small rural towns. From the start, she says she knew the Rico community had to be the guiding voice in this project.
2: And we have a long history of mining and extractive industries, and this community is still healing from that, as are many rural mining towns across Colorado and across the West. And to make use of a resource that's already at the surface, that has renewable, regenerative properties, it makes a lot of sense.
0: Oh yeah, it's hot.
2: Every time I've come here and prayed, something magical and serendipitous has broken through for the project, like within 24 hours.
0: Today, Stetson Lee says she's praying for funding for the next phase of the project, drilling a monitoring well near the existing springs. She says they're looking to individual donors and regional foundations, and maybe trying to tap into the magic of the hot springs.
2: And so thinking about these hot springs offering healing not only to our bodies on an individual level, but also offering hot springs healing to the town.
0: She hopes the project will be able to move forward in the coming months. for now, the water continues to bubble, surging forward from somewhere unseen and deep in the earth. For more information on the RICO Geothermal Coalition, or to get involved in the project, visit ricogeothermal.org. 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The tour will run from 5:30 to 7 p.m., and it's limited to 20 people. So email tanya@uncompahgrewatershed.org to save your spot. The following day, Saturday, September 26th, celebrate National Public Lands Day and help clean up Ironton Park near Ouray. There will be friendly competitions to see who can collect the most litter, artistically naturalize a fire ring, find the most interesting piece of trash, and more. The event will run from 10 a.m. to 2 p.m. No registration is needed, but participants are encouraged to wear closed-toed shoes, long pants and sleeves, and eye protection and work gloves if possible. The aspens are turning and there's a chill in the air. Fall is here and it may be time for your garden to enter hibernation. But if you're already looking towards next season, join Master Gardener Bronwyn Spielman for Seed Saving 101. Spielman will lead a workshop on how to collect, clean, store, and save seeds from your garden for next season. The event will take place on Saturday, September 26th at the Lone Cone Library in Norwood. It will run from 9 a.m. to 12 p.m., and it is free and open to the public. For more information or to register for the workshop, visit lonecomelibrary.org. Spielman will also run Seed Saving 101 workshops in Naderita and Telluride in October. In July, President Donald Trump reduced the size of Bears Ears and Grand Staircase Escalante National Monuments by 90% each. Then, earlier this month, land that was removed from the monuments was made available for mining claims to be staked, and various mining companies have already started filing claims. Rocky Mountain Community Radio's Caroline Yanez has more.
5: About 24 claims have been filed in San Juan County, Utah, in land that was once part of Bears Ears, most of them for smaller operations, under 5 acres. When the first Trump administration initially shrunk the monuments, environmental groups sued over mining claims filed then. But those legal questions were left unanswered when the monuments were restored under President Biden. Steve Block, with the Southern Utah Wilderness Alliance, says even if the monuments are restored to their original boundaries,
6: these claimants are going to have a foot in the door either to continue to disturb the surface and pollute the air and water, or to hold the American public hostage and to demand that they be bought out.
5: He says even these smaller operations can permanently scar the environment because many projects under 5 acres are not subject to environmental regulations around mining. Caroline Yanez, Rocky Mountain Community Radio.
0: Coloradans will vote on an amendment this fall that would enshrine the right to hunt and fish in the Colorado Constitution. Amendment 83 is supported by out-of-state interests and a nationwide lobbying group. Proponents of the amendment say hunting and fishing with traditional methods must be protected. Opponents say it is unnecessary and could change future wildlife management in the state. For Rocky Mountain Community Radio, KDNK's Amy Haddon Marsh has more.
7: Proposed Amendment 83 would create a constitutional right to hunt, fish, and harvest fish and wildlife by traditional methods and establish hunting and fishing as the preferred means of fish and wildlife management. In Colorado, conservative Wisconsin-based pro-hunting group International Order of T. Roosevelt is a major financial backer of Amendment 83.
8: Because of our previous work, we've tried to pass this amendment in multiple states now. We were asked to come in and consult on the ballot language that was being proposed.
7: Luke Hilgeman is the CEO of the organization. He says it was founded in 1975.
8: It's a group of philanthropists who love to hunt and have worked together for the last several decades to see hunting and fishing protected and preserved here in America.
7: The International Order for T. Roosevelt contributed $1,150,000 to the campaign, according to finance reports on the Colorado Secretary of State website. Other important players are hunter advocacy group Coloradans for Responsible Wildlife Management, national lobbying firm 76 Group, and Wyoming-based Synapse Group, which received $1,150,000 from the campaign to collect petition signatures.
9: The anti-hunting community wants nothing more than sportsmen and women to be off of the landscape. They don't want houndsmen, they don't want elk hunters, they don't want bird hunters.
7: Dan Gates is the executive director of Coloradans for Responsible Wildlife Management and hosts a podcast called Through the Gates. In a June interview with the Montana-based Wild Sheep Foundation, Gates said that the amendment idea started with wealthy Coloradans, whom he did not name.
10: They reached out to a group called the 76 Group, who's a strategy company, a lobbying company, and they do ballot initiatives and candidate forums and campaigns. And they reached out to the International Order of T. Roosevelt about language.
7: And Gates said the T. Roosevelt leaders reached out to him to be the grassroots face of the ballot issue. They met in Denver in June to strategize.
10: When I got approached by the International Order to engage with them about running the ground game, the infantry, as they called it, and they would supply the sea and the air support, we were pessimistic to start with because we've been told for years and years, don't worry about the funding.
7: Other than the million plus from T. Roosevelt, Denver businessman Joe O'Day donated $25,000 to the Right to Hunt cause. Safari Club International gave $30,000 in August. Another unknown contributor donated $150,000. Contributor reports on the Secretary of State website do not include Gates' group. Eric Washburn founded Colorado Hunters and Anglers for Sensible Wildlife Conservation in opposition to the initiative.
11: What the proponents of this are going to do is they're going to try and convince Coloradans that this is something that is going to protect opportunities for a family of four to go fishing on a Sunday afternoon. That's not what this is about.
7: He told KDNK that hunting, fishing, and trapping in Colorado are not in jeopardy and suggests a different motive for Amendment 83.
11: We kind of see this as a very right-wing MAGA culture war sort of initiative, which is really designed to repeal a lot of the wildlife reforms that Coloradans, whether it's through voting or through the Colorado Parks and Wildlife Commission, have established over the last 40 or 50 years to make hunting in Colorado more ethical and frankly, less cruel.
7: He said the ballot language is clear and mentioned some of the traditional hunting methods that could be protected by the amendment.
11: Wildlife killing contests like old traps, bear baiting, all that stuff, the spring bear hunt, unlimited killing of beavers and other fur bearers.
7: Dan Gates of Coloradans for Responsible Wildlife Management admitted that the proposed amendment is designed to slow ballot initiatives that would change hunting regulations.
10: It's a device that can create obstacles in people's attempts to try to take away hunting and fishing and traditional wildlife management opportunities.
7: T. Roosevelt's Luke Hilgeman agrees.
8: Unfortunately, in Colorado, we've seen over the last 8 years more than 22 attempts to try and whittle away at hunting and fishing rights in one shape or another.
7: He cited 2024's Prop 127 against trophy hunting of mountain lions and other big cats, and the 2025 Scientific Wildlife Management Act that could have changed a state statute that codifies hunting, trapping, and fishing as Colorado's primary wildlife management methods, both of which failed.
8: And so this is an affirmative step forward to say that hunting and fishing deserve to be protected as a fundamental freedom, one that is protected by the Constitution and can't be changed by a political whim like they've tried to do now at least three times with statewide initiatives.
7: In early September, Colorado Attorney General and Democratic gubernatorial candidate Phil Weiser announced his opposition to the proposed amendment with concerns about possible reinstatement of banned hunting methods and future legal battles. Weiser also said that protecting hunting and fishing in a constitutional amendment is unnecessary. Hunting and fishing are privileges in Colorado, but the proposed amendment would change that.
12: A privilege is something that we come to appreciate because it is given to us through a license or through a permission. And a right, by contrast, is an individual entitlement that inheres. And so to me, it's very clear that hunting is not a right because it is a state-regulated permission.
7: Justin Marceau is a law professor at the University of Denver Sturm College of Law.
12: We take great pride in this country on celebrating rights, like my right to free speech, my right to freedom of exercise of religion. I don't have to have a license to exercise a religion belief that I view. And that's because it is an inherent right, right? But that's not true of hunting.
7: Marceau added that wildlife in Colorado belongs to the state and not just one group of people.
12: The Colorado Supreme Court has said hunting in this state is a boon. It is a benefit. That's because the wildlife exists for all kinds of purposes, not just for hunting purposes.
7: 24 state constitutions now include the right to hunt and fish. Come November, voters will decide if Colorado becomes the 25th. For KDNK News, I'm Amy Haddon Marsh.
0: The National Weather Service forecast for the Western San Juans calls for showers and thunderstorms tonight with a low around 40. Friday, showers and thunderstorms are likely with a high near 60. Friday night, there's a chance of showers and thunderstorms with a low near 35. Saturday should be mostly sunny with a high near 60 during the day and a low around 40 at night. This has been the news for Thursday, September 24th. 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

0: I worked for this small company, and we were interviewing for a mechanical engineer. At the time, I was a director, and so I was on the team of people that did the interviews. And I opened the door, and Daddy's there. And I was like, that's the guy. I don't know what to do. This is a conflict of interest.
1: I knew that was you when you poked your head in, but I had to focus on the task at hand, which was to nail the interview.
0: I remember making eye contact. And so I'm like, oh my gosh, he likes me. I was convinced that he would be like, no, I choose the girl. But that's not the way it worked out.
2: So he took the job?
0: He took the job, not the girl. He had a different objective than I did.
2: I see.
0: I was disappointed, but I just thought, okay, that's that. We're professionals and now we work together.
3: But then one day, finally, you were like, hey, we should go to lunch sometime. And at that point, I thought, well, I go to lunch with everyone else at work. No big deal. And then one lunch.
1: Led to a dinner.
3: Led to a drink.
0: And then I had to tell my boss, I'm sort of dating Ernest. And he literally went, no, no, no, no, no.
3: And then I think within 3 months.
1: I was laid off.
3: And the rest, you know.
1: As they say.
3: Yeah.
1: Is history.
0: Sophie, you never heard this story.
2: I like vaguely knew you met at work.
0: Yeah. Sophie, you have brought so much joy to our lives. And I think in all this story, you are actually the best outcome. Like Daddy and I, and now I'm gonna cry. You're so fun and beautiful and lovely. And I don't think we could imagine it without you.

0: Thanks for joining us. This is Education Insight, and I'm Lacey Kendall. At some point, almost every adult has to write something that matters. A job application, a complaint, a message to a doctor, or an email to a boss. A letter explaining a problem that needs to be taken seriously. And in those moments, writing is not just about grammar. It's about being understood. It's about organizing your thoughts and making a case, having enough command of the language to get someone else to pay attention. That skill begins long before adulthood. But our guest today says many students are asked to write essays and arguments before they've been directly taught the building blocks that make strong writing possible. Before a student can write a strong essay, they need to know how to build a clear sentence. Before they can make a convincing argument, they need to know how ideas connect. And before they can explain what they know, they need practice putting that thinking into words. Natalie Wexler has spent years writing about literacy, about education, and why so many students struggle not only to write clearly, but to understand what they read. Her work has appeared in the New York Times and in the Wall Street Journal, among others. Now, with educator Judith Hochman, she is the co-author of The Writing Revolution 2.0, a guide to advancing thinking through writing in all subjects and grades. The idea behind the book is that writing should be taught step by step, and not just in a student's English class. Students should learn to write while they're learning math and science, any subject. Because writing is not just a school skill, it's a thinking skill, one that'll be needed often as an adult. Natalie Wexler, welcome to Education Insight.
1: Well, thanks for having me.
0: Let's begin with the problem that you and Judith Hochman were trying to solve. What were you seeing in students' writing that told you that our usual approaches simply weren't working?
1: Well, so I'm not a classroom teacher, so I wasn't seeing that many students writing. My co-author, Judith Hochman, is a veteran teacher. But I think both of us were aware, I had done some tutoring, I'm trying to tutor some students in writing, that students, I mean, at a very basic level, were not clear on what makes a sentence as opposed to a fragment or a run-on. They weren't able to express themselves in complex sentences. They weren't able to organize their thoughts to write coherent paragraphs, coherent essays. And not because they are incapable of doing those things, but because no one had really explicitly taught them how to do those things.
0: As a result of that, your book offers teachers a new method for schools to improve student writing skills. For listeners who've never heard of it, what is the Hochman method and what makes it different from the way writing has traditionally been taught?
1: There are three basic differences that distinguish it from what we've done before. So first of all, and maybe most importantly, is recognizing how difficult writing is for kids. And instead of just assuming they'll pick it up if they just sort of keep writing, it is explicitly teaching them how to construct sentences, how to create outlines for paragraphs and essays. So modulating the very heavy cognitive load that writing imposes on students so that they have the cognitive capacity to learn to write and to benefit from writing. It also it begins at the sentence level to teach in a functional way grammar and rules of syntax, you know, how to use something like a subordinating conjunction or whatever, rather than just teaching those things in the abstract as a set of rules or definitions. It's really important to do that in the context of students' own writing. And again, beginning at the sentence level really is important for that. And then lastly, embedding writing instruction as much as possible in the content of the curriculum across subjects and across grade levels, because writing is actually not just a skill, it's also a potentially a very powerful tool for boosting learning. And so we want to connect it to the knowledge we want kids to understand and retain.
0: A lot of us remember, Natalie, being given an essay assignment and being told to write a first draft, revise it, and then make it better. What were students missing when we asked them to produce full essays before we directly taught them how to build really strong sentences?
1: Yeah, that make it better. I mean, it's understandable. But if you haven't actually taught students how to make it better, they're not going to be able to act on that feedback.
0: Mm-hmm.
1: And when you ask students who have not yet learned to construct a good sentence to ask to write a paragraph or an essay, then, well, first of all, you're unlikely to get a good paragraph or an essay if they don't have the ability to write strong sentences. But also, it's imposing a really crippling cognitive load on them if they are simultaneously having to think about how to construct a sentence while they're trying to organize their thoughts into a longer piece of writing. And you'll never make sentence construction completely automatic. But if kids have had practice in explicit instruction and practice in different ways to construct sentences and have a gut level feeling for what makes a sentence, then that's going to free up cognitive capacity for organizing their thoughts and expressing themselves at length in writing.
0: So in other words, understanding how a sentence works should be the starting point for students, not something we introduce later as their skills are developing, right?
1: Absolutely, yes.
0: If you just joined us, you're listening to Education Insight. Our guest is Natalie Wexler, the co-author of The Writing Revolution 2.0, a guide to advancing thinking through writing in all subjects and grades. So why is the sentence such an important, but mostly an overlooked part of learning to write?
1: Well, it's important for a number of reasons. One is modulating that heavy cognitive load. I mean, if writing is hard, writing at length just makes it harder. It's also going to be the best way to teach the grammar and syntax in a functional way. If you've got 5 pages of error-filled prose, then, you know, where do you begin? If you've got 1, 2, or 3 sentences, it's going to be much easier. And it's also, it's probably often going to be a more rigorous activity because you're focusing students' attention on something specific if the sentence activity is constructed well. I think it's often overlooked because we see it as kind of elementary and something that kids will just pick up if they, you know, just read and write enough. But for most kids, that is not the case. So we really need to focus on this. And, you know, it's not teachers' fault. Most teachers don't get good training in teaching writing, particularly at the sentence level.
0: I keep thinking about the teachers. What do you believe a teacher should be able to detect in a student's thinking when they look closely at a single sentence that the student has written?
1: Well, it depends on what the prompt has been. And I mean, just asking an open-ended question, like, you know, why was Abraham Lincoln a great president? That can just be too open-ended for students to really be able to demonstrate what they know. It's going to be more effective to maybe provide a sentence stem, like Abraham Lincoln was a great president because, or but. And that's going to focus students' attention more specifically on what you as a teacher are trying to get at. And it can be a really effective way of assessing what they've learned, what they know, how they can think about it, and also uncovering misconceptions or gaps in background knowledge before it's too late.
0: One of the most interesting things that I'm hearing you say is that writing should not be separated from learning content. That is one of the basics of the Hochman method. So why does writing about the Civil War and the solar system or mathematics help students understand the subject more deeply? Why is that?
1: Well, it has to do with the fact that you're really requiring students to grapple with that subject matter, regardless of what the content is. It's not just about learning to write. Writing is is an important skill, but it is also potentially a learning tool. So we know that when you retrieve information that you've got somewhere in long-term memory and you put it into your own words, which is what you do when you write, that is a boost to both retention of that information and also to deeper comprehension of that information. So it's really reinforcing and deepening, if it's done in a manageable way, reinforcing and deepening your understanding of that content, regardless of what that content is.
0: A lot of folks see the word structured in writing instruction when exploring the Hockman method. And they worry that we're going to make children's writing mechanical, or it's going to take away their creativity. Explain, if you will, to those folks what you're really suggesting when you say structured writing.
1: Well, you know, Judy Hockman likes to compare this to cooking. When you're first learning to cook, you need to follow a recipe, which is kind of a formula, you know. But then when you become more confident of your cooking skills, you can depart from the recipe. You can add your own touch. You can make it your own. And that's the same case with writing. What we often see with students who have trouble writing is that they need a formula. They need a place to begin. They need a structure to plug their ideas into. The structures that are provided by the writing revolution, yes, they are structures, but they're not just fill in the blank. The sentence level activities are all designed to get students actually thinking. They're not just copying something they've seen in the text. They have to synthesize information, process it, make it their own. And what that does when we give students the ability to practice constructing sentences in different ways, constructing paragraphs, it actually frees up cognitive capacity for things like developing your own writerly voice, for self-expression, for creativity, because your working memory is not totally occupied with how do I construct a sentence or a paragraph.
0: What have you heard from teachers? And how do we actually ask them to add this to the work they're doing with students without making them feel that yet another major responsibility has been added to their already very crowded school day?
1: Yeah, and I certainly understand why teachers would feel that way. They have an enormous, you know, amount on their plates. And writing has often been seen as the, you know, just the sole province of the English teacher. But I think, and so, you know, a math teacher might feel, well, I don't want to take time away from my math instruction to teach writing. But what I've seen and heard is that when teachers across the curriculum, across the subject areas, try this, what they find is this is not taking time away from their instruction. It's actually making it more powerful because, as I said, it's really requiring students to grapple with these concepts and put them into their own words. So it can be woven into regular instruction in any subject area. It doesn't have to be done as a separate writing block, you know, carving out additional time for it, especially with these sentence level activities. You can start class with a sentence level activity that can serve as a review from like material you covered perhaps the day before or the week before. And then you could pause in the middle of class to say, well, let's maybe outline a quick paragraph about what we've been talking about. This is especially true for social studies. It works very well in that context. And then maybe at the end of class, you could have another writing activity that serves as a review of what has been covered in that class. So it really doesn't have to take a lot of time.
0: Natalie Wetzler, co-author of The Writing Revolution 2.0, is our guest today. We're talking about how writing should be used to help students think more clearly in every subject, not just English. We'll have more of our conversation in just a moment. This is Education Insight. Welcome back to Education Insight. Our guest today is Natalie Wetzler, one of the authors of The Writing Revolution 2.0, a guide to advancing thinking through writing in all subjects and grades. And we're discussing why students struggle to make clear written arguments and why the solution may be teaching writing in all subjects, as lots of schools are learning. Natalie, teachers insist that the tendency for students to write part or all of their essays with the help of artificial intelligence has been daunting over the last year or 2 years. Initially, grade school and even college professors have told us this, that they are pivoting away from essays as students' culminating work to having them stand and deliver, giving oral presentations on the content they learned. It seemed like a great idea in the moment, but now many are concerned that this is threatening the students' future ability to make arguments in writing. What are your thoughts on that?
1: Well, I think there's a role for something like oral presentations. But the basic point is that spoken language is almost always more complex than the kind of language we use in writing. And oral presentations that are planned may be more complex than just everyday conversation, but they still may not be as complex and as cognitively demanding as putting those thoughts in writing. I mean, when we write, we tend to use, or we should be using, more complex syntax, more complex vocabulary. It is a different medium. You can see on the page what you have produced. You can see whether or not it makes sense or not. And you're also writing for someone, for a reader who is not able to hear your expression, see your hand gestures, which can convey part of the meaning. So you have to be more explicit, more precise when you write. And it's not just about complexity for the sake of complexity. When you express yourself in more complex ways, when you learn to do that, you're actually thinking in more complex ways. So if we eliminate writing and just have students do oral presentations, we are likely to be cheating them out of the ability to develop their cognitive capacities to their full potential, because we're not requiring them to express themselves in that more complex way that writing requires.
0: Yeah. So what does a student lose when AI is organizing the ideas and finding the words before the student has even tried?
1: Well, students are really cheating themselves out of an opportunity to develop their cognitive capacities. And we have studies, increasing numbers of studies are coming out and showing that over-reliance on AI for writing leads to a decline in cognitive function, cognitive abilities, metacognitive laziness, group of researchers has called it. Writing is not just a matter of putting down what's already in your head, and so you could just subcontract that out to a device. Ideally, writing itself is a form of learning. And if we subcontract that out, we are going to be subcontracting out that learning as well. So we really, I mean, it's not that AI is inherently bad. There are good uses for AI, but we really need to put guardrails around it when we give students access to it, because the temptation to just use it to do the cognitive work for you is just so tempting.
0: This is Education Insight. Colleges and employers have raised concerns recently that a lot of young adults struggle to write a clear argument, a report, or even a professional email. Do you see those problems in these now young adults as the latter result of writing skills that were never firmly built up in their earlier grades?
1: Yes, absolutely. We need to start early. I mean, college is really too late to be teaching students essentially basic writing skills. Mm-hmm. I'm not saying it's impossible, but the earlier you start, I mean, you can start even when students have not yet really learned to write with oral activities that, you know, like that are age appropriate. Seeds need light to grow, because, you know, those kinds of things will help get them thinking in ways that will lead to better writing and also better reading. I mean, there's a very strong link between writing ability and reading comprehension. So, yes, it's not just about school. It's also definitely about what people are going to be capable of, you know, throughout their lives, both in terms of the ability to write coherently and to read and understand complex text.
0: What I've heard is that a lot of colleges offer students, when they come in as new freshmen, they offer courses where they can catch up, brush up, or build upon their writing skills. Can that be done, or is it a little too late?
1: Well, it's going to depend on the students. I think for some students, it could be enough, but for many students, those coming in with weaker writing skills, it's going to be very difficult, because you need a lot of practice, repeated practice with a lot of feedback in order to really develop into a proficient writer. ideally, you've got this going on throughout the school with, you know, as I mentioned, I gave those examples from social studies, from, you know, science, from math. So you're going to have across the board teachers reinforcing something like using subordinating conjunctions. That's very difficult to engineer in a college environment where teachers, professors have way more autonomy than teachers do even in a K through 12 environment. So for some students, an expository writing class one semester or whatever might be enough, but for many students, it's unlikely to work.
0: On the topic of adults, we have to write job applications, workplace reports, medical messages and complaints, a lot of critical communications on a daily basis. So what does limited writing ability cost adults in their everyday lives later on?
1: Quite a bit. They're going to be foreclosed from job opportunities or moving up in their jobs. You know, especially this has been going on for a while now, but I remember, you know, with the advent of email, it was suddenly becoming very apparent to employers when their employees were not able to express themselves well in writing. It's also the ability to write a letter of complaint if something goes wrong in your life, the ability to just, and it carries over to oral language as well. You know, when we teach people how to write in more coherently and in more complex ways, then maybe they also become better speakers. So it's all connect and better readers. So it has enormous consequences. And really, K through 12 education is our last best hope of providing people with these skills that will carry them not only through, you know, college, but through life and allow them to reach their full potential.
0: How do we motivate schools to build writing into other subjects and English teachers to start building from the sentence on instead of backwards?
1: Well, it's already beginning to happen in some places across the country. I mean, I am frequently asked to speak these days about writing in particular. So I think there is an awareness out there that we're not doing a good enough job. I think school districts, you need some leadership from the top. They really need to understand both the problem and how to address it. And I think the best way to start is with a smaller group of teachers who are really committed to wanting to address this problem and try a coherent method that, you know, a systematic approach in their classrooms and coordinating with each other. And if you've got like a small, let's say, pilot group, and then other teachers are likely to pay attention to what's going on because it becomes quite obvious. It's unlike reading and some other things. It is quite obvious when students can't write and then when their writing gets better. So mm-hmm. I think that if we can sort of have a demonstration of this by, you know, a smaller group, that other people will start paying attention.
0: Do you see a workaround that teachers and parents could use to get kids away from AI assistance and back to building all by themselves?
1: Well, I do think it's important to teach kids to write, because if writing is overwhelmingly difficult for you, you don't have confidence in your writing ability, it's going to be much harder to resist the temptation of just relying on AI. So it's no guarantees. I think, you know, probably at some point people will rely on AI to do some of their writing for them, but they're going to be much less likely to have to do that if we can get them or get to them early and teach them these writing skills. And I think that also involves putting AI to some extent off limits, or at least putting guardrails around AI while students are still learning to write. Once they're adults and they know how to do it, if once in a while they want to, for some routine writing task, use AI, fine. But they won't be forced to do it because they actually don't know how to write. And, you know, if you don't know how to express yourself in writing, you're in a much worse position to evaluate what AI has turned out for you. And we could be at the mercy of what AI is telling us if we lose the ability to independently evaluate it.
0: And that is Natalie Wexler. She's the co-author of The Writing Revolution 2.0, a guide to advancing thinking through writing in all subjects and grades. And it is a book for teachers, but it's a great read for everybody else as well. Natalie, where can we find that book?
1: Oh, and wherever books are sold. It's published by Josie Bass, but it's available on Amazon and other outlets.
0: Natalie, thank you so much for your time today. We appreciate you.
1: Well, thanks for having me. It was a pleasure.
0: Most Americans saw the shocking floods that happened in Nepal back in August. But behind one of those stories was a school principal who made a decision that likely saved hundreds of children. On August 26th in Nepal, Principal Rajendra Dawadi received word that dangerous floodwaters were quickly approaching Tribhuvan Trishuli Secondary School. He immediately began moving students to higher ground and told the school buses not to approach, in fact, to turn around and go back. Within minutes, the school was overwhelmed with water. Dawadi later said if they had waited another 10 minutes, many of them would not be alive. It's a remarkable story about the responsibility that educators often have to assume for children, a responsibility that goes far beyond teaching them. Hey, before we go, a big welcome to our newest station, KMUN in Astoria, Oregon, Coast Community Radio. We're happy to have you joining us. Next week, more on how America is learning. For Education Insight, I'm Lacey Kendall. I'll talk to you then.

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8: Good evening, Telluride. It is 7 o'clock here, Thursday, September 24th. This is Simon here, going to be sharing some songs over the next couple of hours. Hopefully you'll stick it out. We'll start off with some 80s, and then when everybody remembers the 80s falls asleep at about 8 o'clock, we're going to liven it up a little bit for the last hour. 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KOTO is licensed by the Federal Communications Commission to operate on channel 219, 91.7 megahertz from Telluride, Colorado, and on channel 288, 105.3 megahertz from translator K287 CC Placerville, channel 207, 89.3 megahertz from translator 207AS Telluride, 207, 89.3 megahertz from translator K207A in OFA, and channel 208, 1.3 megahertz from translator K262 in Norwood. KOOK Ridgeway can also be found on 90.3 FM in the Ridgeway-Ouray area. It is autumn, and leaves are falling all around. I'm going to kick off with this old favorite.

That was the mid-year version of Ultravox. Before that was some Talking Heads, Take Me to the River. Take a moment to call out some of the birthdays today, if you haven't heard them already. Today, Thursday, September the 24th, we've got Linda McCartney, Hope Anderson, Deb Dashner, Mark Garvin, Paige Tian, Becky Goldsworthy, Patricia Chandler, Wendy Jacobs, James Karlovic, Phil Hartman, Jim Henson, Scott Anderson, Randy Mandel, great name, Matthew Benjamin Hoish. And also, moving on to what's left of the community calendar, some of the things here have already predated this slot. So we have Telluride Theatre presents a special two-night run of What the Constitution Means to Me, taking place tonight, Thursday, and tomorrow, Friday, September 25th, at Wilkinson Public Library. This Tony nominated and Pulitzer Prize finalists offers a powerful, humor-filled, and thought-provoking performance. Starring Coto's own Julia Caulfield, free and open to the public, seats are not reservable. Doors at 6:30, show at 7, so that's for tomorrow. Both performances. Nashville Songwriters Hall of Fame members Matracha Berg and Rivers Rutherford are headed to Durango this weekend, joining more than 20 songwriters and artists for the inaugural San Juan Songwriters Festival. And I'll actually be there, which will be fun. Friday and Saturday, the festival spreads across downtown Durango, with songwriters gathering in small, intimate venues to trade songs, ending with a headlining act at Durango Harley-Davidson. Full schedule, artist lineup, and ticket information are available at sanjuansongwritersfestival.com. The next People's March is Saturday, September 26th. Meet 12 p.m. at the San Miguel County Courthouse in Telluride. Speakers are John Roth, Paul Reich, and Bring Your Signs. Also, Telluride Brewing Company hosts its 15th anniversary. Their block party this Saturday, September 26th. That's 3 to 7 at the Lawson Hill Tap Room and Restaurant. It should be fun. Live music from Joint Point starting at 4 p.m. And please leave your dogs at home, apparently. Also, Norwood's Chamber of Commerce, Norwood Study Group, and Norwood Park and Rec invite you to pull on those fancy boots and dance the night away to some good old country standards, celebrating Wright's Mesa at Norwood's annual Pioneer Day Family Dance on Saturday the 26th from 7 to 10 p.m., featuring the band from New Vision, Cedar Edge, and a cash bar at the Livery in downtown Norwood. 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That's all we have. Weather is cloudy and very autumnal. It's raining outside, and we're going to continue with some vintage Vox. This is John Fox's version of Ultravox. And we will take it from here. This is for Judy, who's not feeling too good, apparently. Got a bit of flu. Get well soon.

That's some Bowie there from The Rise and Fall of Ziggy Stardust. Everybody plays the title track. I thought I'd play something else off the album. Going to go through a few more mellow tracks and then things will pick up in probably halfway through the 2 hour slot. Are you listening to KOTO Radio on 91.7 Telluride? There's some Roxy music.

Some Bob Marley there. Goes out to Jill in her walking boot. Hope she's back on her feet and enjoying life. One of my favorite bassists ever. This is Mr. Mark King from Level 42. This song's called 88 off the Early Tapes album. And I think they're still playing.

It's Iggy Pop with The Passenger, and following on the connection to this song, which I believe he wrote for Bowie and performed with him, I think, multiple times, which was always a fun thing to see. This is Bowie with China Girl.

So a bit of Frankie Goes to Hollywood from back in the day. Interesting, that song, I remember it well. It was the theme song for when the NFL first started broadcasting American football over in the UK, and they'd play that as the warm-up track every Sunday night, and you get to see a game, and you'd watch the entire game in an hour, because they'd obviously edited it, and everybody started to get into the sport and enjoying it. And that song was pretty much anthemic to the program. And then the NFL decided to bring some live games to Wembley, and I think the first game I actually went to it was something like, I don't know, Bears and Dolphins or something like that, and it really piled into Wembley, 100,000 people, and we sat there for 4 hours to watch the game. And everybody was like, what happened? No idea that the edits were so dramatic. But anyway, that's the history of that. And they're still playing in Wembley to this day. Next song, something completely different.

That's the jam from the album Setting Suns, Eaton Rifles. Before that, we had Yaz with Situation from the album Upstairs at Eric's, which is a great title for an album. And then we, before that was Little Girl Gone from Chinchilla, complete with edit. This next one goes out to a young lady in Austin who I think is snuggled up in bed with a dog.

It's Tones and I, and a track called Eyes Don't Lie. That's the acoustic version from the album that was Eyes Don't Lie Acoustic, believe it or not. And if you're looking for a thread through the music tonight, there really hasn't been one. It's just been a stream of consciousness. Been off the station for 2-3 weeks and just loving playing all these songs. It's something, again, that I really enjoy playing. This is a bit of Seven Dust. This is a song called Karma.

Yeah, two songs could not be further apart. This is David Sovian with Japan and a track called Quiet Life.

That's Phil and his friends from Temperance Movement. New album out this month, New Promised Land Incorporated. That song was Silver Light Blues. And carrying on here for all of our listeners in Hermosa Beach. Enjoy this one.

It's a couple of the probably best vocalists ever to come out of the UK. It's Paul Rodgers with Soul of Love from the Now and Live album. Before that was Coverdale and Whitesnake, and that was Ain't Gonna Cry No More. This is one of the best vocalists who actually plays guitar at the same time. This is Richie Kotzen and the Winery Dogs.

That's Richie Kotzen and the Winery Dogs from, I think, first album, Winery Dogs album. I think they put out three albums in total, two studio albums and a live album. And great listening. If you're into good guitarists, good singers, try Winery Dogs. It's a flashback to Fuel, if you remember this. These guys also have a new album coming out, I think this month or next month.

Listening to 91.7 KOTO and KOOK Ridgeway. It's 8:45, another 15 minutes before we hand over to DJ G, who will be taking us through 9 till close, the end of today. A couple more songs, going to wrap up with probably two or three more. And this is Royal Blood with a song called 10 over 10.

Okay, that kind of wraps it up for me tonight. Thanks for listening in. You are going to be getting DJ G in the next 5 minutes. Looking forward to listening to that show. And I'm going to leave you with an old Uriah Heep song. This is a track off the live album, goes way back. This is called Tears in My Eyes. And I look forward to seeing you all soon. Carpe diem, guys.

You're listening to DJG on KOTO FM, KOTO.org. I don't know why the computer ain't working, because it's a piece of shit Apple. That's why. Shit used to work here. Yeah, I don't know what to do. I literally thought about bringing in a sledgehammer and smashing this Apple computer to fucking bits, so when I come and do a radio show, it actually fucking works. Like it used to always work. Anyway, sorry I'm so angry. I mean, you know, I came in from Norwood just to do this show tonight. It's my birthday. I turned 65 today. I was all psyched to do a show, and I can't get the fucking computer to fucking play the music I want to play because it's a piece of shit. Anyways, yeah, I'm probably going to leave.

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I'ma flip my hair and look back while I twerk in the mirror. 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

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It is dangerous and terrifying to behold. 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

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It's my 65th birthday today. 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Signing off.

You're in tune with KOTO Telluride and KOOK Ridgeway. Also, KOTO Translators, K287 CC Placerville, K207 AS Telluride and Pandora, K262 DL Norwood, and K207 AU Ophir.

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Thank God I'm used to falling in one with the ground. Always hyperbolic, never catch me in a crowd. I'm not sure what to call it, I just wanna make you proud. Try to shake it off.

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Everybody's friend and some enemies. 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

School of dark thoughts with the visions of consciousness. It be peeling my mask off and revealing my inner self. It's the mirror that they fear, so they say they don't like me. I reflect their inner fears, it's the you see inside me. Paranoia, paramour, that they say is just depression. I see lucid, vivid vision, but they say sleep deprivation. I keep my mind occupied, I live in a different vortex. You ain't welcome where I reside in this cerebral cortex. Van Gogh mindset, but I look like a Basquiat. Utter delirium, but I ain't lost my mind yet. I see Dalai-like images from a Dalai Lama mind. It's an intricate enigma, so you'll never get my rhymes. I'm way ahead of my time, several centuries ahead. Already outlived this generation when my fetus was an egg. It's so lonely at the top when you're dealing with the frequencies, cause it's the status where I'm at, it's beyond what the people sees. Extraterrestrial, subjected to ridicule. I'm the Tesla of vernaculars, I'm from a different kind of school.

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0: This is Jean Cochran from NPR News. 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
1: Springtime marks the beginning of the new school year in Japan. 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
0: While other news outlets reduce their coverage, we've put more reporters in more places so that you know what's happening next door, across the nation, and around the globe. 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

Don't turn your face away from the haggard light of day. The sun rose and so must you. Gone are the shadows of the night. Put out the artificial lights that in days absence have to do.

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0: Geeks. This is Leftover Seven. Leftover Seven. You're listening to KLTO, baby. Tell you
1: right. That's right.
0: That's right. It's all kind of numbers on the dial. You can get it. You can listen to it all over the place. Kodo FM. Tell you right.

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AI, human intelligence. Special thanks to all the campers who've been camping in the mountains and valleys. Snow's coming. We're gonna miss you.

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2: Good morning. Expectations were low for major deals to come out of President Xi Jinping's visit to Washington. So far, there haven't been any. We hear from a former U.S. ambassador to China on his expectations on Morning Edition from NPR News. NPR was part of a small group of journalists to speak with Iran's president. I'm Leila Faldin.
3: Jeremy Martinez, he says the country has no trust in the U.S. and is negotiating only so American officials cannot say they refused. Also, major border crossing for Mexican cattle coming into the U.S. is back open. And director Lance Oppenheim talks about the performative justice of To Catch a Predator and how he convinced Robert Pattinson to transform into Chris Hansen for the new movie, Primetime. It's Friday, September 25th. Mark Hamill turns 75 years old today. News is next.
4: Live from NPR News in Washington, I'm Corva Coleman. Chinese President Xi is continuing his state visit to the U.S. President Trump held a state dinner for him at the White House last night that followed their day of meetings. Neither Xi nor Trump directly answered questions about whether Taiwan came up during their discussions. But as Ashish Valentine reports from Taipei, Taiwan is emphasizing its right to self-determination.
5: Following the full day of meetings between Xi and President Trump, China's Ministry of Foreign Affairs released their readout of Xi Jinping's remarks. Xi reportedly expressed hope that the U.S. would oppose Taiwan independence and handle the Taiwan issue prudently. Taiwan's Ministry of Foreign Affairs responded to Xi's remarks in a statement, saying Taiwan's future can only be decided through democratic means. Taiwan's President Lai Ching-te said in a speech last week that faced with the escalating threat from China, his responsibility is to ensure Taiwan is better prepared. Part of that agenda, he said, is raising defense spending to 5% of GDP by 2030. For NPR News, I'm Ashish Valentine in Taipei.
4: With the November midterm elections less than 6 weeks away, more Republicans are distancing themselves from President Trump. NPR's Elena Moore says the GOP is seeking to hold on to a slim majority in Congress amid the president's low approval ratings.
6: A handful of Republicans are breaking with Trump on key issues, like the war with Iran. This week, multiple Senate candidates running in competitive races called for the conflict to end, including Mike Rogers in Michigan.
7: Michigan families are struggling with the price of everyday life. Groceries cost too much. We have to bring prices down. The war with Iran needs to end, and end quickly.
6: Trump's been looming large throughout this midterm cycle, and he's repeatedly told supporters to vote like he's on the ballot. But that could hurt his party. According to the latest NPR PBS News Marist poll, a plurality of registered voters, 45%, say they're voting against him. Elena Moore, NPR News.
4: Israeli Prime Minister Benjamin Netanyahu delivered his remarks yesterday to the UN General Assembly. Many other world leaders this week have sharply criticized his government. NPR's Kat Lonsdorf reports Netanyahu has responded to the criticism.
8: He downplayed settler violence against Palestinians in the occupied West Bank, saying it was the work of 150 juvenile delinquents. The UK recently said such settler attacks and land grabs amount to, quote, ethnic cleansing. Netanyahu rejected claims that Israel has committed genocide in Gaza, something that's come up repeatedly from other world leaders this week. He also accused the media of not telling the, quote, truth about what's happening in Gaza. But just a reminder, Israel has not allowed outside journalists to enter Gaza to independently report in almost 3 years, the entirety of this war.
4: NPR's Kat Lonsdorf. This is NPR. Mortgage rates for a standard home loan are now more than 7%. Only 2 weeks ago, the rate was about 6.75%. Analysts say the war in Iran is a driving reason for the big jump. That's because it's boosted the cost of oil and inflation. That, in turn, creates volatility in the bond market, affecting the cost of borrowing. Pope Leo is in the midst of a day-long series of speeches across France that began in the French capital. NPR's Eleanor Beardsley reports Leo's four-day trip is the first official papal visit to France since 2008.
9: French television is covering the Pope's visit live, showing him being greeted by President Macron, officers of the French military, and dozens of schoolchildren on a red carpet on the airport tarmac as he stepped off his plane. In an opening speech to Macron and diplomats at the Élysée Palace, Leo raised existential questions about scientific progress, life, and human rights. He warned that a, quote, paradise of machines risks undermining humanity. The Pope will greet the faithful in the streets of Paris before heading to Notre Dame Cathedral. This evening, he is holding a sold-out mass at the Stade de France, Paris's major sports stadium. There is huge fervor for his visit in a country that's both traditionally Catholic and staunchly secular. Eleanor Beardsley, NPR News, Paris.
4: The outer bands of Hurricane Nolo are starting to reach the Big Island of Hawaii. A hurricane watch is up. Forecasters don't think the storm will make landfall, but it is a big rainmaker. Nearly 2 feet of rain could fall on parts of Hawaii. This is NPR.
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0: 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I'm Leila Fadel in Washington, D.C.
1: And May Martinez in Culver City, California. President Trump and Chinese leader Xi Jinping have met all over the world in the last 10 years. But this week, for the first time, they met at the White House.
0: Trump hosted Xi for a lavish state dinner last night. The U.S. president literally rolled out the red carpet for the Chinese leader as they discussed artificial intelligence, trade, and the Iran war. In a few moments, we'll discuss what was accomplished with former U.S. ambassador to China, Nicholas Burns. We begin with the news.
1: NPR White House correspondent Deepa Shivaram joins us now to discuss all of this. So, Deepa, what kinds of things of substance came out of the meetings and the summit?
2: Yeah, I mean, there were no major announcements, but there were a few concrete takeaways from the summit. The first is the U.S. announced a two-month extension of the trade agreement between the countries, which was established last year when Trump and Xi met in South Korea. And there were also discussions about artificial intelligence. U.S. and Chinese officials had deliberated over information sharing systems that would help alert each other over AI incidents that would affect national security. And that would have been a huge development in AI security globally, because there aren't a lot of guardrails that exist for this technology. But it's unclear how far that proposal on AI will actually go, because in his remarks on Thursday morning, Trump was clear that on AI, he wants to, quote, leave it exactly where it is. Trump has been opposed to any kind of regulation around the technology and often speaks about beating China on AI. Overall, though, I mean, there were low expectations for anything major to come out of the summit. The meeting had more of an emphasis on Trump and Xi's personal relationship, more surface-level rhetoric about the friendship between the two countries. Xi, I will say, made several comments about the responsibility the U.S. and China have to cooperate and communicate.
1: Yeah, state visits usually involve some level of pomp and circumstances. Really seemed, though, like President Trump wanted to go all out to welcome Xi to the White House. You heard Leila mention literally rolling out the red carpet.
2: Yeah.
1: What did that entail?
2: Yeah, I mean, the welcome that Xi got was actually unusual, because Trump met him on the tarmac when he arrived in Washington. And at the White House, you know, Trump's been doing all kinds of construction projects, and he's talked up things like building the helipad on the South Lawn as something to show off during Xi's visit. And sure enough, Trump showcased the new helipad, had military flyovers, even gave Xi a tour of sorts of the South Lawn and some of the construction he's been working on. It definitely did seem like there was a bigger red carpet rollout than usual for this visit. I talked to Sam Sachs about all of this. She's a senior fellow at think tank New America. And she actually said the pageantry had some significance because tensions between the U.S. and China have been ramping up so much.
3: I don't want to understate the importance of pageantry at this moment, because things have been so toxic. And so the pageantry itself creates a kind of breathing space that is stabilizing.
2: What's interesting, though, is that because of Trump's ban on three media outlets, there wasn't any TV coverage of all of this. Trump posted about it on Truth Social yesterday and complained about how the major TV networks didn't show the, quote, made for television moments.
1: All right. So what are we looking forward to when it comes to Trump and Xi?
2: Well, a couple of announcements from Xi yesterday included the news that two new Chinese pandas are coming to the zoo in Atlanta.
1: Mm.
2: I know the bar was low for major takeaways, but panda diplomacy remains alive and well.
1: Overhyped black and white animal, the panda. But that's another topic.
2: Another time. Yeah. But honestly, the real, you know, conversation between the U.S. and China simply
3: creates a kind of breathing space that is stabilizing.
2: What's interesting, though, is that because of Trump's ban on three media outlets, there wasn't any TV coverage of all of this. Trump posted about it on Truth Social yesterday and complained about how the major TV networks didn't show the, quote, made for television moments.
1: All right. So what are we looking forward to when it comes to Trump and Xi?
2: Well, a couple of announcements from Xi yesterday included the news that two new Chinese pandas are coming to the zoo in Atlanta.
1: Mm.
2: I know the bar was low for major takeaways, but panda diplomacy remains alive and well.
1: Most overhyped black and white animal, the panda. But that's another topic. For another

0: that's another topic.
1: Another time. Yeah. But honestly, the real, you know, conversation between the U.S. and China simply just continues. The door is open for Trump and Xi to meet possibly two more times before the end of this year. China's hosting the APEC summit in November, and that's the same summit where Trump and Xi met on the sidelines of last year in Korea. And it would be significant if Trump traveled to China for the second time this year, and then it's possible Xi could come back to the U.S., where Trump is hosting the G20 summit in Miami in December.
0: That's NPR's Deepa Shivram. Thanks a lot.
1: Thank you.
2: Okay, for more, let's bring in Nicholas Burns here. He was the United States ambassador to China from 2021 to 2025. He's now an international relations scholar at Harvard University. Good morning, Ambassador. Welcome back to the program.
3: Good morning, Layla.
2: So we just heard from our correspondent, Deepa Shivram, that there was little in the way of grand bargains coming out of this much trumpeted visit between state visit between President Trump and President Xi. What, if anything, do you think the visit achieved?
3: You know, I think that the fact that they met is important. These are the two most important leaders in the world. This is our most difficult relationship in the world,
2: yeah.
3: Highly challenged. And so we need our heads of government to be working together. I think it's been positive. This is the second meeting this year, perhaps two more in November and December. That's one, I think, benefit. The second is that Scott Bessent, the Treasury Secretary, was able to negotiate with the Chinese. There's going to be a tariff truce and a supply chain truce. Neither side will continue that war through January of this year. Obviously, they want to extend it far beyond that. That would give our economic relationship some badly needed stability. So I think those are two benefits from this visit. I am a little impressed in another way, maybe a more negative way, by the symbolism. The American people want their president to be polite and civil to a foreign leader. That just makes sense. But the over-the-top flattery by President Trump of President Xi, the red carpets, the pomp and circumstance, the marching bands, President Xi is not going to be swayed by that. He's highly intelligent, obviously. He is not sentimental. And he's very cynical about the United States and his government's aim is to overtake us in power. They're highly competitive with us. So that, I thought, was unseemly for an American president to say, we've got a great personal friendship, we have a great relationship. We actually have a very difficult relationship. And there's an unwritten rule in American diplomacy. You want to treat your friends better than your adversaries. And so I would have rather have seen, frankly, a state visit and state dinner for the Japanese prime minister who's in the United States this week, Sanae Takeuchi, to show the Chinese, we want to have a correct relationship with you, however difficult, but we're going to favor our allies. So that, I thought, was a missed opportunity by the administration.
2: Has that been kind of the tone that the president has set in many different ways? I mean, we've heard allies often talk about that, where he's been more cozy with adversaries.
3: I think it's a major problem in the Trump presidency. He is entirely uncritical publicly, President Trump, of President Xi Jinping, Vladimir Putin, Kim Jong-un. And yet the president is extraordinarily critical of Prime Minister Mark Carney, who's our friend and ally in Canada. So this is a major change in the way American presidents have acted towards the world. We are stronger with our allies than without them. And I found as ambassador to China, we need Japan, Korea on our side when we talk to the Chinese. We need the European NATO allies. We certainly need Canada. So I would hope that the administration would go back to a policy of honoring our allies. I think it would be stronger with the Chinese if we did that.
2: Now, you mentioned a couple good things, that the visit happened at all and that there was this extension of the trade truce.
3: Yeah.
2: But the big issues, the bigger issues, might I say, is the issue of China being the larger importer of Iranian oil, China's support of Russia in the war with Ukraine, the issue of AI. I mean, these didn't seem to be at the forefront.
3: I think that's a striking aspect, Layla, of this summit. In fact, of President Trump's diplomacy towards China. What is missing? President Trump does not appear to be pushing Xi Jinping on China's massive cyber attacks against American cities and towns, against our infrastructure. President Trump is not criticizing China for its support for Iran fighting the United States, its support for Russia invading Ukraine. And, you know, the Chinese right now are trying to intimidate

0: our treaty allies, Japan and the East China Sea, the Philippines and the West China Sea, their human rights issues. Jimmy Lai, this great human rights champion for freedom of the press, is unfairly given a life sentence in jail. And so there's so much on the substantive side that we have to tackle, but President Trump feels he appears really focused on the personal relationship. I think that's a major miscalculation.
1: Nicholas Burns served as the U.S. ambassador to China under President Biden. Thank you for your time and your insights.
0: Thank you very much.
2: Buying a new home is getting more expensive. Mortgage rates are above 7% for the first time in well over a year, according to the mortgage giant Freddie Mac. NPR's Stephen Bisaha looked into what that means for would-be homebuyers.
3: Imagine you're getting a 30-year fixed-rate mortgage on a $400,000 home, standard down payment. To understand what a 7% mortgage rate would mean for your monthly bill, we got National Association of Realtors economist Jessica Louts on the line to help us make three comparisons. Number one, buying the home at this week's rate versus last week's, which was a bit lower.
4: I don't think that the 7% number is magic when it comes to dollars, because it's actually a difference of a whopping $17.
3: That's 17 more dollars each month. Still, Louts says a 7% rate does have a psychological effect.
4: That's going to turn home buyers away.
3: One of the big reasons rates are rising this year is the U.S. war with Iran. That's created a lot of volatility in the bond market, which affects the cost of borrowing, including for a home. Mortgage rates are up more than a full percentage point since the war started in February. So, comparison number two. Today's rates for the same home compared to right before the war.
4: Okay, so that's a difference of $221.
3: $221 more dollars each month.
4: So that, I mean, I think that's going to be make or break for some consumers.
3: And many people are looking even further back. They bought or refinanced a home during the pandemic. Rates were super low, like under 3.5% in the early 2020s. Nobody wants to give those mortgage rates up. Lutz says that's why she's now seeing the lowest level of home sales since 1995.
4: Homeowners are staying put. They do not want to make a housing trade if they have to finance a home at double the mortgage interest rate than they currently are in.
3: So, last comparison. How does a COVID-era mortgage payment match up with today?
4: Oh my gosh. Yeah, so that's a difference of nearly $700 a month.
3: No wonder so many people can't afford to move. Stephen Bisaha, NPR News.

0: Mother. On the next Fresh Air, singer, songwriter, and guitarist Billy Strings. He's got one foot in traditional bluegrass and another in improvisational jam music, and he draws huge arena audiences. His new album, So Much for Goodbyes, is inspired by the death of his mother last year from an overdose. Join us. Mother, where
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2: This is Morning Edition from NPR News. I'm Leila Fadel.
3: And I'm A. Martinez. Director Lance Oppenheim says he was just a kid when the NBC Dateline reality news television segment To Catch a Predator first aired in the early 2000s. But he actually discovered the show through parodies online, particularly those of the show's host, Chris Hansen.
4: There were so many interesting spoofs of Chris Hansen and culture around 2007, 2008. And when I finally saw the show, I was sort of amazed by how spot on a lot of these parodies, you know, got him right. There was this almost mythological aspect to him, this superhuman ability to corner these, you know, potential predators in a house, in this kind of manufactured reality he would create.
5: You want to explain yourself? Grab that towel right there, please. Wrap it around yourself and please sit in that stool. What are you doing?
4: And he would essentially have the power to get these guys to sit down and listen to him.
3: Oppenheim stayed fascinated with Hansen into adulthood, so much so that his wife bought him a cameo greeting video from Chris Hansen for his birthday. Watching it, Oppenheim said something struck him.
4: There was something so strange to me that he had almost adopted this hyper-performative version of himself. It's almost as if he had seen all the memes. This kind of tension started to form for me, and I really wanted to explore that. And to me, it felt like I could actually glean maybe the most revealing or honest depiction of Chris Hansen as the Chris Hansen that he wants out in the world through these videos.
3: Now, Hansen is the main character of Oppenheim's very first feature film, Primetime.
6: Do you watch television?
7: Yes.
6: Well, there's something you should know. I'm Chris Hansen with Dateline NBC, and we're doing a story on adults who try to meet teens online.
7: Please don't put this on TV, please.
3: Robert Pattinson plays Chris Hansen, who turned a controversial show about adult men soliciting sex with minors into a ratings powerhouse. I asked director Lance Oppenheim what he was trying to say about Hansen and his creation.
4: I think what the show did, he took something that had been in kind of ingrained in human society for thousands of years, this concept of performative justice, the whipping post, the pillory, the town whipper that would show up and publicly lash a criminal, and thousands of people would in the town square would turn up to watch. Chris Hansen is the new version of that guy. And I liked this idea that when you turn up the volume on the performative part of it, There's almost a curse that is put on to you. And I mean it more so for the spirit, that every time Chris Hansen would catch one of these guys, it would sort of corrupt something inside of him. It would challenge him in some sort of metaphysical, spiritual way. And so I like that there was the spiritual register that the film could enter into, that what he's doing is actually a very ancient tradition.
3: Robert Pattinson plays Chris Hansen, and Lance, he nailed the voice, the tone, the mannerism.
8: Big night planned.
7: Who are you?
8: Why don't you have a seat right there?
3: The thing is, though, this shoot for the film lasted, a little under 2 months? So he had to have hit the set running, because he's also filming The Drama, The Odyssey, and then wrapped around you in Primetime, Dune. So, I mean, how did Robert Pattinson get that up to speed that quick?
4: Well, the truth is throughout the many, many productions he did, he had been working on this character. But, you know, one of the things that was amazing about this project is it came from Rob. I met Rob about a different project in 2024, and I showed him that cameo that I was telling you about. And he had discovered who Chris Hansen was when I think he had just finished shooting Twilight in 2008. And he had discovered him, similar to me, through memes. Cut to another, you know, 2 or 3 weeks after that, I was at his birthday party. I go there, I see his producing partner, Brighton McCloskey, and she comes up to me and she says, "You're never going to believe this, but this amazing, mysterious script came our way. It's been floating around Hollywood for a little bit. No one has wanted to make it. We read it. We think it's really interesting. You should read it." I said, "Well, what is it?" She showed me the cover page. It said To Catch a Predator. I sprinted to my car. I read it in one sitting, and I chased this project down. And part of the chasing was really convincing Rob to star as Chris Hansen. I kept saying to him, "You know this character. You've had experiences becoming an overnight celebrity." Over time, I wore him down. I brought Four Locos to his house. I brought gummies.
9: Wait, what did you bring?
4: I brought Four Locos, you know, one of the classic items that a predator would bring. Yes.
9: Yeah, like a hard malt liquor, yeah. And gummies too?
4: Gummies as well, yeah, the trolley gummies. And, you know, I think he was confused by that. We had such a great time just really like treating this as a proper collaboration.
9: The real life Chris Hansen has called your film a complete work of fiction and an insult, among other things. Have you heard from Chris Hansen?
4: You know, Chris hasn't seen the film yet, and I'm very eager for him to see it because I think there's a misconception that is going around that this film is villainizing him or something along that nature. You know, this is not the intention, and this is not the reason that anyone in the film, including myself, got involved in it. I was interested in mythologizing Chris Hansen, creating a portrait of him that felt very similar to the idea of him in my head as a child, and almost creating a form of a superhero film. I like watching somebody who is dealing with a lot of problems, a lot of challenges, and still attempts to kind of deal with things in a way that he's attempting to be a better person.
9: You know, Lance, I knew someone who was a federal agent who worked on child pornography cases. And he told me that after a few years of doing that job, that something inside of him died. And he almost wishes that he'd never had done that job, despite doing some good by actually making some arrests and getting some convictions. You think anyone from that show, To Catch a Predator, has come out of it whole?
4: It's a good question. And I would say most of the people I've spoken with who worked on the program were affected by it in some way, you know, that they're still dealing with. And I found one of the things so interesting about Chris Hansen, Rob and I were listening to one of his interviews. He had done a podcast with Theo Von, and Theo Von had asked him, you know, "How do you deal with the darkness that you've experienced on the job?" And he said, "I just bury it way down there. I don't have a therapist." And I thought that was so fascinating that he, you know, that somewhere in him, there is a part of him that maybe has been affected, but he does not show it to the outside world.
9: That's Lance Oppenheim, the director of Primetime. Lance, thanks a lot.
4: Thank you. Thanks for having me.
9: We reached out to Chris Hansen for comment on the movie and the way it portrays him. He has not responded to our request. This is NPR News.
0: Tinashe has grown into a huge star, hit records, millions of followers, viral TikTok songs. But for her new album, Pop Star, it's back to basics.
10: I really started off with a very DIY independent mindset when I started creating music. So that was always kind of where I felt the most pure.
0: I'm Juana Summers. We catch up with Tinashe and get a taste of the album. 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

0: Live from NPR News in Washington, I'm Dave Mattingly. Hours after a federal judge ordered the White House to temporarily restore press credentials to CNN, MS Now, and Politico, the media outlets reported staffers being unable to access last night's state dinner for Chinese President Xi Jinping. Here's NPR's Brian Mann.
1: Despite the judge's order restoring press access for these organizations, CNN and MS Now say at least three of their journalists were turned away from covering the state dinner. Journalists for state-controlled Chinese media were allowed in, and this came following days when the White House launched attack after attack against U.S. journalists covering Trump's presidency. He's accused them of purposefully writing negative news.
0: CNN says its staff was allowed into the White House this morning. The White House media pool is expected to run as normal, according to a network official with knowledge not authorized to speak publicly. President Trump says he and the Chinese leader plan to visit the National Archives today, where Trump says they will view the Declaration of Independence, the Constitution, and the Bill of Rights as Xi wraps up his first state visit to the U.S. in more than a decade. As the price of diesel hovers near record highs across the U.S., AAA says the cost of regular gasoline now averages $4.49 a gallon. In California, regular costs more than $6. This is NPR News. A nor'easter is expected to move up the East Coast over the weekend, bringing heavy rains, strong winds, and flooding from North Carolina to New England. The National Weather Service says moderate to major flooding is likely in coastal areas, to include the Outer Banks and Nantucket. A British military general is now in charge of NATO's Joint Force Command in the U.S. Steve Walsh, with member station WHRO, reports on yesterday's formal ceremony aboard the USS Nimitz at the Norfolk Naval Base in Virginia.
2: British General Nick Perry officially became the first non-American to run the only operational command in North America. The change comes as Europeans have begun to take a larger day-to-day leadership role as the alliance continues to reshuffle during the second Trump administration.
3: What a privilege to take command. You know, we'll continue to deter, continue to be vigilant, and continue to show that we're ready to warfight if necessary.
2: NATO Joint Forces Command Norfolk is in charge of the High North and the Atlantic. Perry says he welcomes the security agreement between the U.S. and Denmark over Greenland, which was signed this week. Trump had threatened to take Greenland by force, potentially destabilizing the transatlantic alliance. For NPR News, I'm Steve Walsh.
0: Pope Leo is in France, where he's warning humanity risks being undermined by what he calls a paradise of machines in the age of expanding artificial intelligence. I'm Dave Mattingly in Washington.

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1: This is Morning Edition from NPR News. I'm Amy Martinez in Culver City, California.
2: And I'm Leila Fadel in Washington, D.C. Good morning. The president of Iran has spent much of this week in New York. It's a rare occasion, a president visiting a country while his nation is at war with it. Masoud Pezeshkian was here for the annual meeting of the United Nations, and he met with journalists yesterday, including our Steve Inskeep. Good morning, Steve.
3: Good morning.
2: So what did you get out of the session?
3: I felt that I got some insights into how Iran sees the effort to end this war. Mm-hmm. President Pezeshkian was with Abbas Araghchi, who is Iran's foreign minister. And he, Araghchi, is the diplomat who met with U.S. officials this week. So we got to hear a little bit from both. This started, I should tell you, as an off-the-record session with nobody to be quoted. But afterward, Iranian officials consented to put many comments on the record, so I can tell you a little bit about what was said.
2: So how do the Iranians see the talks?
3: They gave the impression that they were going through these talks without much optimism. Mm. The president said, quote, "We have no trust in the United States since the U.S. has attacked Iran during negotiations before." He said Iran is only negotiating so that the U.S. cannot claim that Iran is refusing to negotiate and is going for a bomb and so forth. The foreign minister said he met this week with two people who were close to President Trump, Trump's envoy Steve Witkoff, and his son-in-law, Jared Kushner. This was a three-hour meeting that was supposed to be secret, according to the Iranians, but then President Trump disclosed it, and that led to a public backlash in Iran, where politicians say the foreign minister went beyond his instructions to have a meeting at all.
2: Oh, interesting. What did the foreign minister discuss with Witkoff and Kushner?
3: Okay, it seems on the deal on the table is not that complicated to understand on a basic level. The two sides would return to at least some of the terms from the memorandum of understanding that the two sides already agreed to once and that fell apart. Mm-hmm. Essentially, Iran gets some assets unfrozen, and then after a few days, Iran would reopen the Strait of Hormuz. Although we should note, again, this is something they tried once, and it just didn't get to fruition, didn't get to the end.
2: Now, Steve, you reported from inside Iran over the years. How would you describe the president's place in Iranian politics?
3: This is ironic, Leila, given that the U.S. is at war with this country. He's seen as a reformer, part of the faction in Iran that wants more openness and better relations with the United States. Iranians voted for him in 2024. They vote for reformers very, very often, the ordinary folks in Iran. It is a clerical government, but this president is not a cleric. He's a heart surgeon who said he ran for office wanting to restore his people's health. Instead, the war has made it all worse. In fact, he had a very personal way of talking about American sanctions. He claimed the United States, quote, wants to eviscerate our society from within. And he said unemployment in Iran can cause friction between spouses and divorce, which he brought up twice.
2: Oh, interesting. Is he calling for peace?
3: Not exactly. He's more defiant, as you might expect. He said Iran was finding new pathways for trade. He said the U.S. has the power to destroy anything, sure, but can they impose a surrender? That is impossible, he said. He said Iran is willing to allow inspections of its nuclear facilities, but then he noted that President Trump keeps saying he obliterated Iran's nuclear facilities. If you obliterated them, what is there to inspect? We should note this is the Iranian version of events. The White House gave us a statement saying we are having positive and constructive discussions through the mediators, and the U.S. also says they're not in a rush to reach a deal because they are getting barrels of oil through the Strait of Hormuz, whether Iran says it's open or not.
2: Now, he's not the top figure in Iran. Any word on the supreme leader, the cleric who makes final decisions?
3: Yeah, the president says he had two meetings with the supreme leader, 7 hours total, and the supreme leader seemed healthy to him. I did not see any major challenges with his health, although U.S. officials have suggested the leader was severely wounded at the start of the war, and in any case, Mojtaba Khamenei has not been seen.
2: Our Morning Edition co-host, Steve Inskeep. Thank you, Steve.
3: You're welcome.
1: The largest international livestock crossing on the U.S.-Mexico border is open again. It closed last May after cases of the New World screwworm were detected in Mexico. Now, the reopening on Thursday is part of a phased-in effort to put new safeguards in place. The hope is the additional cattle will help lower beef prices. With member station KTEP, here's Angela Kucherga.
4: Under a bright blue sky filled with fluffy white clouds, a small crowd gathered at the Santa Teresa livestock crossing in New Mexico. All eyes were on the open gate and the towering border fence. Then, the moment they had been waiting more than a year for, cowboys herded cattle from Mexico to the U.S. side and into corrals.
5: How do I feel? Ecstatic is the word. It's been a long dry spell.
4: Daniel Manzanares is director of the Santa Teresa International Livestock Crossing, which is near the state line with Texas and borders Chihuahua.
5: I think we're off to a really good start with the cooperation and partnership of both countries.
4: About 400 head of cattle crossed on the first day of the reopening. The goal is to grow that number to the 3,000 a day that used to enter the U.S. here. Among those at the reopening was Dudley Hoskins, Undersecretary of Regulatory Programs at the U.S. Department of Agriculture.
6: We have the highest confidence that animals moving through these protocols, these ports of entry, when done correctly, legally, and safely, are clean, healthy animals, and we're excited about reconstituting the movement.
4: New protocols include an additional inspection for the flesh-eating New World screwworm. U.S. inspectors have long been present on the Mexican side, checking the health of animals before they're allowed to cross the border. That's on top of Mexico's inspectors. And there are some new helpers on site, says Hoskins.
6: The dogs play a critical role for us in the screwworm protocol.
4: New specially trained dogs can detect screwworms present on cattle before they cross the border. Four are doing the job now, with more in training. Another line of defense, sterile flies released along the border to prevent screwworms from reproducing. A new sterile fly facility is under construction in South Texas. The livestock crossing is owned and operated by the Chihuahua Cattlemen's Association. Ranchers big and small depend on it. Chihuahua is the top exporter of live cattle and has been supplying cattle to the U.S. for more than 100 years, says Alvaro Bustillos, president of the association. He says every dollar earned raising cattle in Mexico is multiplied in the U.S.
7: I think there's five more on the table in the U.S. side, and this creates industry jobs.
4: With billions in cross-border trade at stake, cattle dealers like Alan Sanchez say clients in Texas are eager to see the livestock crossing open again.
8: A lot of feed yards, especially in the panhandle, rely a lot on Mexican cattle to be able to fill up their feed yards.
4: With the U.S. supply of cattle at a record low, beef prices at grocery stores on average are 9% higher than last year. Reopening of the border should help, but nobody here was willing to predict when the cost will go down. For NPR News, I'm Angela Kucherga at the Santa Teresa International Livestock Crossing.
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0: Hurricane Helene swamped western North Carolina 2 years ago, killing over 100 people and leaving thousands stranded. A People's History of the Hurricane, next time here and now.
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2: Good morning, May Martinez. A family in New York City was moving out of their apartment earlier this month. The commotion scared their cat Lola, who ducked under a floorboard. Then she fell and got stuck upside down behind a wall. So the family called in Catman. John DeBacker is a local cat rescuer, but even he had trouble. Lola was stuck for weeks, but eventually they found her using an endoscopic camera stuck through the wall. Wonder what else Catman had on his utility belt. It's Morning Edition.
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2: This is Morning Edition from NPR News. Amy Martinez.
4: And I'm Leila Fadil. The backup oil supply for the U.S. is running low. The Strategic Petroleum Reserve is down more than 50% since 2020, mostly due to conflicts in Ukraine and now Iran. Our colleagues at The Indicator, Cooper Katz-McKim and Ricky Mulvey, looked into President Trump's new proposal for a refill using oil from Venezuela.
5: If you drive in the U.S., the Strategic Petroleum Reserve is saving you money. Back in 2022, the global drawdown saved you roughly 17 to 42 cents per gallon. But if another disruption hit tomorrow, that deal may not last much longer because the reserve is at its lowest point since 1982 and falling fast.
6: Yeah, and the Trump administration has had their eye on solutions for a while, but it is not an easy fix. Joseph Mikett is an energy security expert with the Center for Strategic and International Studies. He says we're not exactly in a position to just buy more oil to refill this thing.
7: Under normal mechanisms, it requires Congress to say we're willing to buy oil and stick it in the ground. And at a time of significant fiscal deficit, that can be a challenging problem.
5: Previous administrations have come up with strategies to refill the reserve. For example, during the Clinton and Bush administrations, they did it through a royalty in kind program. But most recently, the headline solution is Venezuelan oil. A White House press release says a private company granted the U.S. 20% control of current and future fields that it operates in Venezuela.
6: And the important thing to note, Venezuela has a straight-up different kind of oil than the U.S. has in the SPR. So it would have to be through some trading mechanism where the oil is sold and another is purchased. Joseph, the energy security expert, he's bullish on the Venezuela deal.
7: The key thing that it adds is a source of oil which won't cause large market disruptions and doesn't require Congress to agree to spend a lot of money to fill the SPR.
6: Here are the challenges, though. It is infamously difficult to get oil out of the ground in Venezuela. It would require an enormous amount of investment in infrastructure after years of underinvestment and corruption. One expert in Latin American energy put that figure at $100 billion over the next decade to get production levels to where they were 20 years ago. And it's not clear who would be footing that bill, whether it's oil companies, the U.S. government, or somebody else.
5: Arnab Datta is a managing director at Employ America, focusing on energy markets. He says this Venezuela thing, it's just kind of a harebrained scheme.
8: I'm not really sure why we should be supporting Venezuelan production when we've got production here at home and amongst our allies that can fit this bill.
6: Instead of investing $100 billion of money in another country's oil, coordinating between agencies, sifting through the political chaos of Venezuela, Arnab says one could just put that money towards the Strategic Petroleum Reserve.
5: Plus, Arnab thinks the Trump administration's current strategy, it's working just fine. The Department of Energy is basically loaning out barrels to oil companies. Then they promise to return the oil sometime later at up to a 24% premium.
8: I think that this is like a well-executed way of delivering to the market, but also sending a signal to the market that there's going to be demand for U.S. barrels.
6: Either way, oil supplies continue to get lower globally. For Americans, who knows how much longer the Strategic Petroleum Reserve can shield us from even higher costs.
5: Ricky Mulvey, Cooper Katz McKim, NPR News.
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0: This is Morning Edition from NPR News. I'm Amy Martinez.
1: And I'm Leila Fadel. Oprah Winfrey had a vision. She was at a U2 concert at the venue known as Sphere in Las Vegas. The band was on stage, but the real show was happening on the walls and even the ceilings. It's all one big digital screen at Sphere. It's an overwhelming experience. The images, the sounds, the sensory overload as it wraps around you. Oprah felt inspired to create something of her own for that space. It'll be called AHA, and it's coming to Sphere in April.
2: At the end of the U2 concert, I just stood there saying, what just happened here? I at one point thought I was outside, but I wasn't outside, so I was looking up and around like that wasn't the sun coming through, although it was so bright it felt like the sun. And I just stood there quietly. And this feeling came over me like, oh, you could use this place to take people to the edge of space. I can see shooting stars. I can see the Earth in the distance. Mm. And the experience of it is what I want people to feel and allow people to see our lives in relation to the whole universe.
1: Walk me through what AHA is, because it's not a talk show and it's not exactly a musical. Like, what is the experience?
2: So I'm going for 100% of what the Sphere can do. And it is a visual, immersive experience into nature, into awe, into wonder, into we're filming right now. Scenes around the world. My goal and role throughout life has been to use storytelling, using the mechanism all those years of the show, to show people to themselves, to allow other people's stories to mirror yours so that you can find hope, you can find survival, you can find triumph, victory, joy in other people's stories. So I know how to do that myself, but the idea of combining with some of the world's most fantastic creators. I mean, Max Richter. So from the moment you walk into Sphere, you will hear Max Richter's incredible musical accompaniment. Jacob Collier, who I'd seen at a Wonder Seminar, turning audiences into their own performers. Jacob Collier is also going to join us. I mean, it's a light show, a music show, a visual show, a meditative show. I am trying to remind us all, our relationship to one another, our kindnesses to one another, our sense of shared values that we hold is what's really more important to us in this time than ever before.
1: I've heard you talk about having an internal GPS and how every time you've made these big decisions, even when people tell you, don't do that, you're going to fail, you've been obedient to that internal GPS. Is this a moment like that for you?
2: I feel that. The reason I feel so intentional about it, and that I didn't know how it would turn out, but I believed it was the right direction for me, is because I had this feeling when I was a little girl standing on the back porch watching my grandmother hang out clothes on a line, that I wasn't going to be living in Kosciuszko, Mississippi my whole life. And then I remember being in Baltimore and all my bosses in 1983 told me I would fail if I left for Chicago, that if I accepted that job.
1: Oh, wow.
2: Every single person told me I was going to fail.
1: Well, they were wrong.
2: Yeah. My point is, I felt like this. I didn't know how I was going to do it. So I feel that we're certainly on the right track. And now that I've got people paying to come to actually sit in the seats, I feel both excited and a little nervous.
1: So you still get nervous?
2: I normally don't. But you know what?
1: This is something new.
2: Layla, you don't get nervous until you're stepping out of your box. I'm not stepping out of my box. I'm stepping out into the Sphere. Okay. So on that night, I will probably be nervous, I will have to say.
1: Yeah. Oprah Winfrey, she's putting together a show called AHA at Sphere in Las Vegas for the weekend of April 2nd through the 4th. Oprah, Thank you so much. What a joy.
2: Layla, thank you.
0: An American-born Catholic bishop is one step away from becoming a saint. That has never happened before. Fulton Sheen was a radio and television personality who explained the Catholic faith to millions. From St. Louis Public Radio, here's Jonathan All.
3: Tens of thousands of Catholics from around the world came to St. Louis to witness the beatification of Archbishop Fulton Sheen. He was best known for his TV shows that aired in the 1950s and 60s, including Life is Worth Living. Sheen was charismatic, bold, and to the point, like in this episode when he challenged people to see the dangers of a materialistic life.
4: In other words, we made our philosophy a philosophy of having, rather than a philosophy of being.
3: Sheen won an Emmy in 1953, beating out Lucille Ball for Most Outstanding Personality. He died in 1979 at 84 years old. Even though it's been decades since Sheen was on air, clips of his shows have attracted a following on social media. Ellie Fontana, a 24-year-old from Nashville, came to the Beatification Mass because Sheen, in her words, has gone viral.
5: And I think you can even see with how Gen Z is responding today, just how relevant and how much needed it is in the church today.
3: Beatification requires a miracle. 16 years ago, a baby was born without a heartbeat, but recovered after his parents prayed to the Archbishop. The Vatican certified that as a miracle. The baby's mother, Bonnie Engstrom of Washington, Illinois, says she always felt a connection to Sheen.
6: He reminded me of spending time with my great-grandpa, and the wisdom and the humor and the personality, it was such a warm character, and I knew that that was a man that I wanted to get to know better and that I wanted to spend time with.
3: Engstrom named her son James Fulton to honor Sheen. He led the procession of the relic of the Archbishop in the Beatification Mass. The Catholic Church is currently evaluating six other miracles attributed to Sheen to certify a second one. If that happens, then Pope Leo XIV, who's also from Illinois, could take the final step and make him a saint. For NPR News, I'm Jonathan All in St. Louis.
0: This is Morning Edition from NPR News. I'm E. Martinez.
1: And I'm Leila Faudel.

Listeners, you're in tune with KOTO and KOOK. This is In the Purple House on Pine and Telluride, broadcasting the energy of love live. We're going to go to our local news now that you've heard our national news. Enjoy your day. It's Friday. There's some moisture in the sky. Winter is around the corner, so get your camping done. Snow's coming.

This is the KOTO Community Radio News for Thursday, September 24th. I'm Eliza Dunn. In today's headlines, West End Roundup with the San Miguel Basin Forum, Pioneer Day celebrates 90 years, geothermal energy is piping hot in RICO, and a mountain weather forecast.

0: Today on the West End Roundup with the San Miguel Basin Forum, KOTO's news team chats with editor Reagan Tuttle. In today's headlines, West End Family Link receives Montrose County donation, a deep dive into local history, and Nuclea Girls Volleyball finds their stride on and off the court. West End Family Link Center in Nuclea was forced to close in August due to a funding shortfall. Montrose County commissioners decided to step in and provide some assistance. Tuttle has the latest.
1: People have been watching what will happen to this nonprofit that exists in the state of Colorado's largest food desert. Last week, Montrose County commissioners decided to give a one-time donation of $75,000 to Family Link so that it can reopen its doors and begin to serve people in West Montrose County. A lot of people didn't know that the organization was forced to close. Jody Gardner had been attending town meetings in Naderita and Nuclea, letting people know that the books were a bit of a mess. She said that Commissioner Sean Pond was very alarmed when he stopped by in August to donate Olathe sweet corn. And she said, we cannot receive this. We're actually going to be forced to close. And Pond got involved in trying to find solutions. He made a donation that day. And Gardner said that Pond heavily advocated for Family Link to get some county funding. She said that Pond reminded many that in the old days, it was really West Montrose County that was carrying all of the county because of its mineral resources, the uranium, the coal. It's no secret that the economy has been struggling in West Montrose County for years now. So the $75,000 is huge for Family Link. On September 29, Family Link will be back open, but with changes. And Gardner said it's going to take volunteers to really help accomplish all that needs to be done. In Nuclea, the hours will be Tuesdays from noon to 5, and then Fridays from 9 to 3, and then in Paradox, 9 to 1.
0: The Dominguez-Escalante Expedition Education Project, or DEEP, maps the route that Spanish explorers took to link Santa Fe with the missions of California, crossing through the west end of San Miguel and Montrose counties. DEEP was developed as an educational tool for teachers and researchers, and it's nearing completion. Tuttle explains.
1: So the forum sat down with Carol Hunter a few weeks ago, and Carol said that DEEP has reached new heights with its web metrics, and in August, more than 20,000 people have logged on to learn about the Dominguez-Escalante Trail, specifically where it goes through the west end of Montrose County. And so DEEP has really focused on this history, traced this route, and the whole project is about inclusion, having all children in the same classroom, regardless of ability, regardless of what language they speak. Most recently, DEEP established an auto tour in the West End so that people can navigate and look at where the explorers went through. And Hunter told the forum, we've done everything we said we were going to do with this. More importantly, she said it wouldn't have happened without all of the local people. Hunter's super excited that half of DEEP's board are West Enders. And then the other half are university experts in the Western United States. And this whole project is headquartered in Nuclea at the Rimrocker Historical Society. People can also view the project online at deepcolorado.com. And it's important to note that DEEP has three E's for the Dominguez-Escalante Expedition Education Project. So other school districts have taken this curriculum, and West End Public Schools has also been using the DEEP website and its tools to share history that happened locally with kids in Nuclea.
0: The Nuclea girls volleyball team is well into the fall season, and Tuttle says they're making memories on and off the court.
1: The girls were 4-6 as of press time, and Debbie Wytulka has been coaching the Nuclea Mustangs for 28 years. So longtime coach, and she's assisted again by Barry Reams, who's been helping for the last 6 years. They've got 23 girls out on the Nuclea team, and Wytulka said they have a lot of talent. She's super excited to see how this season goes. Seniors this year, Maggie Andrews, Lantry Galley, Cadence Larson, Maddie Larson, Shay Snyder, and Sydney Tomlinson. Coach said they have tons of experience, and they're also working on leadership, fine-tuning their skills. At the Evelyn tournament, the Mustangs started losing in a close match, and then they faced Battle Mountain, which is also a really tough team. And Wytulka said it's good. They're playing teams they don't normally play and strengthening because of it. But they're making other memories off the court. The Nuclea girls started the Big Sister, Little Sister program and really mentoring those younger players and getting them excited. And the girls are supporting each other with attending each other's games when they can and providing that relationship. And this week, we know that the Mustangs were to face the Miners in Telluride. And then the Mustangs travel to Ouray this weekend. And volleyball season is going to continue throughout October. League tournament happens Halloween weekend, and then regionals for everybody are set for November 8th.
0: The San Miguel Basin Forum is a locally owned and operated newspaper out of Nuclea, Colorado. 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

0: Every year, Norwood comes together to celebrate the pioneers that forged a community on Wright's Mesa. This Saturday is the 90th anniversary of Pioneer Day. Since the 1930s, the event has only skipped a few years, including during World War II. Terry Snyder Lammers, longtime Norwood resident, spoke with KOTO News about this year's celebration. She starts by sharing her own family's history with Pioneer Day.
1: I got involved with Pioneer Day because my mom, Joanne Snyder, and my aunt, Annie Schaefer, they were part of the Norwood Study Club, and they kind of put it together and organized it. So they are no longer with us. So now myself and my sister and some nieces and other ladies of the community just help put this event together every year, along with the town and the chamber. It's a big community event.
0: Will you tell me more about the theme for this year's Pioneer Day?
1: This year, our theme is The Hands That Forged Wright's Mesa. We're hoping that it kind of just addresses traditions and our community and the pioneer spirit that built our community. Because, you know, our forefathers a long time ago had the foresight to see that we needed to bring water to the mesa. So they undertook the building of like the Gurley Ditch and the Gurley Reservoir. And that's really what gives us our life here on Wright's Mesa.
0: What is the lineup for this year's celebration? What can people expect throughout the day?
1: It's a busy day, but at 10:30 in the morning in front of the post office, we will crown our Pioneer Day Queen, Jeannie Yomnitz. She comes from a long-time ranching family here in Norwood, the Jacobs family. So she's been involved in ranching for a long time, and she's very honored to have been chosen. And we have a nice article going out in the Norwood Post and the San Miguel Basin Forum about her. And then at 11 o'clock, the parade starts down Grand Avenue. At 12 o'clock, we have the chuck wagon dinner at the Norwood School. It's a very traditional meal that's been prepared for a lot of years from the same recipes. So it's beef brisket and baked beans, coleslaw, sliced tomatoes, so on. It never changes, though. It's very traditional. And then at 1:30, we have our street games, which will be at the Norwood High School football game. And we have things like three-legged races, gunny sack races, shoe-kicking contests, different running races. And there's also a car show from noon to 4. And then also our Parks and Rec Department is hosting a Pioneer Day family dance at the livery from 7 to 10 p.m.
0: It's the 90th annual celebration, too. A lot has changed since that first Pioneer Day. Why do you think, in your experience with this celebration, why is it an event that still brings people together even after 90 years?
1: It took some really tough, rugged people to stay here and build a community from what was here. So I think it's an honor to our heritage of our ancestors and the pioneers that first settled here. I think people do like to come back and, you know, that are from Norwood like to come back and see what's, you know, how Norwood is, or see old time family and friends, you know, and traditions are important to us, I think. The class of 1976 from Norwood.
0: A lot has changed since that first Pioneer Day. Why do you think, in your experience with this celebration, why is it an event that still brings people together even after 90 years?
1: It took some really tough, rugged people to stay here and build a community from what was here. So I think it's an honor to our heritage of our ancestors and the pioneers that first settled here. I think people do like to come back and, you know, that are from Norwood like to come back and see what's, you know, how Norwood is, or see old time family and friends, you know, and traditions are

0: are important to us, I think. The class of 1976 from Norwood's graduating class, they're having a 50th year reunion. It's a weekend in Norwood where there are a lot of people from the area that you can see and visit in one day. You know, they're not scattered everywhere.
1: What's your favorite part of the celebration?
0: I enjoy the parade, I think. That's my favorite, I believe. I think one of the coolest things that we have is Telluride Wranglers, Noah and Christina, they bring down their big draft horses down. I love seeing those big animals because they are huge, and just what they do and how well-behaved they are. So to me, the coach and the royalty, that's all a really fun part of the day. And then seeing the creativity that people put into their float entries is also a lot of fun. And it really is a fun day for kids of all ages.
1: On Friday, September 25th, Norwood School is hosting a color run to kick off the weekend's festivities. Pioneer Day gets started on Saturday, September 26th at 10:30 a.m. with the royal coronation and parade. Teal Stetson Lee stands at the edge of a bubbling pool of water. In the cool fall air, steam wafts up from the surface.
2: Where we're standing right now is at the site of the most well-known Rico Hot Springs. You can smell the hot springs. It's not a sulfur smell. It's just like an ancient hot water smell that's very inviting. It makes you want to just take all your clothes off and jump into the hot springs.
1: The Rico Hot Springs are a locals-only sanctuary where residents come to soak and relax in the bubbling waters. They may also be a potent and untapped source of geothermal energy. Stetson Lee is the chairwoman for the Rico Geothermal Coalition, a group of regional residents and industry experts spearheading the push for geothermal energy in Rico. The project actually originated in 2009 with the Colorado School of Mines. Professor Masami Nakagawa and a group of students partnered with the town to explore Rico's geothermal potential.
2: Which was known because of four artesian boreholes, hot water, coming to the surface just on the north side of town. And that hot water was actually, it was discovered on accident when mining boreholes were put in the ground back in the late 60s, early 70s, and they hit hot water.
1: The School of Mines continued their work until funding ran out in 2018. A few years later, Stetson Lee moved to Rico. When she learned about the project, she contacted Nakagawa, and the two of them formed the Rico Geothermal Coalition to get the project going again. Geothermal energy comes from heat sources deep within the earth, like the underground reservoir feeding the hot springs. That heat can be harnessed for a variety of purposes. In Rico, that could look like heating and cooling for homes and municipal buildings, snow melting systems, or even a greenhouse to grow produce for residents or local restaurants. Aaron Leos, communications manager for the coalition, says it could also help bring more industry to Rico, where much of the workforce commutes to neighboring towns like Telluride.
3: We're just open to the possibility that this could bring new economic opportunity that we can't currently foresee. And it could just be a project that brings people together.
1: She says geothermal would also provide Rico with a source of clean and independent energy.
3: Another issue that we have here is just resiliency. You know, we're at the end of the line of the SMPA power here in Rico, and so we lose power a lot. We have to have all of our heating trucked in, like it's all propane or wood heating.
1: By tapping into the geothermal energy that's already there at the surface, Stetson Lee says Rico can meet its own energy needs without relying on outside sources. And in a place where the nearest grocery store is 45 minutes away, she says that independence and self-sufficiency matter to residents. The main pushback she hears is cost. The price tag on the project is high, but Stetson Lee says in the long term, geothermal will actually save Rico a lot of money.
2: That thermal energy is just running into the river right now. And that, by the way, is also equivalent to $1.4 million worth of propane expenses on an annual basis.
1: Another big fear is change. Dave Bolson, owner of the Rico Hot Springs, understands this. But he says that doesn't always mean it's a bad thing.
4: This town is much the way it was when I lived here in the mid-90s, but it's better. And there's few places that I can say that about. You know, the mine has cleaned up their work, and that was a big thing. A lot of people are like, oh, geez, we like it just the way it is. But it was running junk in the river.

0: and now it's better.
1: Stetson Lee also knows that change can be hard, especially in small rural towns. From the start, she says she knew the RICO community had to be the guiding voice in this project.
2: And we have a long history of mining and extractive industries, and this community is still healing from that, as are many rural mining towns across Colorado and across the West. And to make use of a resource that's already at the surface, that has renewable, regenerative properties, it makes a lot of sense.
1: Oh yeah, it's hot.
2: Every time I've come here and prayed, something magical and serendipitous has broken through for the project, like within 24 hours.
1: Today, Stetson Lee says she's praying for funding for the next phase of the project, drilling a monitoring well near the existing springs. She says they're looking to individual donors and regional foundations, and maybe trying to tap into the magic of the hot springs.
2: And so thinking about these hot springs offering healing not only to our bodies on an individual level, but also offering hot springs healing to the town.
1: She hopes the project will be able to move forward in the coming months. For now, the water continues to bubble, surging forward from somewhere unseen and deep in the earth. For more information on the RICO Geothermal Coalition, or to get involved in the project, visit ricogeothermal.org. 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On Friday, September 25th, Fred Phillips will lead a restoration and farm tour of his property, located between Ridgeway and Ouray. Phillips and other restoration experts will be there to show visitors around the pollinator garden and floodplain improvements. The tour will run from 5:30 to 7 p.m., and it's limited to 20 people. So email tanya@uncompahgrewatershed.org to save your spot. The following day, Saturday, September 26th, celebrate National Public Lands Day and help clean up Ironton Park near Ouray. There will be friendly competitions to see who can collect the most litter, artistically naturalize a fire ring, find the most interesting piece of trash, and more. The event will run from 10 a.m. to 2 p.m. No registration is needed, but participants are encouraged to wear closed-toed shoes, long pants and sleeves, and eye protection and work gloves if possible. The aspens are turning and there's a chill in the air. Fall is here and it may be time for your garden to enter hibernation. But if you're already looking towards next season, join Master Gardener Bronwyn Spielman for Seed Saving 101. Spielman will lead a workshop on how to collect, clean, store, and save seeds from your garden for next season. The event will take place on Saturday, September 26th at the Lone Cone Library in Norwood. It will run from 9 a.m. to 12 p.m., and it is free and open to the public. For more information or to register for the workshop, visit lonecone.library.org. Spielman will also run Seed Saving 101 workshops in Naderita and Telluride in October. In July, President Donald Trump reduced the size of Bears Ears and Grand Staircase Escalante National Monuments by 90% each. Then, earlier this month, land that was removed from the monuments was made available for mining claims to be staked, and various mining companies have already started filing claims. Rocky Mountain Community Radio's Caroline Yanez has more.
3: About 24 claims have been filed in San Juan County, Utah, in land that was once part of Bears Ears, most of them for smaller operations, under 5 acres. When the first Trump administration initially shrunk the monuments, environmental groups sued over mining claims filed then. But those legal questions were left unanswered when the monuments were restored under President Biden. Steve Block, with the Southern Utah Wilderness Alliance, says even if the monuments are restored to their original boundaries,
4: these claimants are going to have a foot in the door either to continue to disturb the surface and pollute the air and water, or to hold the American public hostage and to demand that they be bought out.
3: He says even these smaller operations can permanently scar the environment because many projects under 5 acres are not subject to environmental regulations around mining. Caroline Yanez, Rocky Mountain Community Radio.
1: Coloradans will vote on an amendment this fall that would enshrine the right to hunt and fish in the Colorado Constitution. Amendment 83 is supported by out-of-state interests and a nationwide lobbying group. Proponents of the amendment say hunting and fishing with traditional methods must be protected. Opponents say it is unnecessary and could change future wildlife management in the state. For Rocky Mountain Community Radio, KDNK's Amy Haddon Marsh has more.
0: Proposed Amendment 83 would create a constitutional right to hunt, fish, and harvest fish and wildlife by traditional methods and establish hunting and fishing as the preferred means of fish and wildlife management. In Colorado, conservative Wisconsin-based pro-hunting group International Order of T. Roosevelt is a major financial backer of Amendment 83.
5: Because of our previous work, we've tried to pass this amendment in multiple states now. We were asked to come in and consult on the ballot language that was being proposed.
0: Luke Hilgeman is the CEO of the organization. He says it was founded in 1975.
5: It's a group of philanthropists who love to hunt and have worked together for the last several decades to see hunting and fishing protected and preserved here in America.
0: The International Order for T. Roosevelt contributed $1,150,000 to the campaign, according to finance reports on the Colorado Secretary of State website. Other important players are hunter advocacy group Coloradans for Responsible Wildlife Management, national lobbying firm 76 Group, and Wyoming-based Synapse Group, which received $1,150,000 from the campaign to collect petition signatures.
6: The anti-hunting community wants nothing more than sportsmen and women to be off of the landscape. They don't want houndsmen, they don't want elk hunters, they don't want bird hunters.
0: Dan Gates is the executive director of Coloradans for Responsible Wildlife Management and hosts a podcast called Through the Gates. In a June interview with the Montana-based Wild Sheep Foundation, Gates said that the amendment idea started with wealthy Coloradans, whom he did not name.
7: They reached out to a group called the 76 Group, who's a strategy company, a lobbying company, and they do ballot initiatives and candidate forums and campaigns. And they reached out to the International Order of T. Roosevelt about language.
0: And Gates said the T. Roosevelt leaders reached out to him to be the grassroots face of the ballot issue. They met in Denver in June to strategize.
7: When I got approached by the International Order to engage with them about running the ground game, the infantry, as they called it, and they would supply the sea and the air support. We were pessimistic to start with because we've been told for years and years, don't worry about the funding.
0: Other than the million plus from T. Roosevelt, Denver businessman Joe O'Day donated $25,000 to the Right to Hunt cause. Safari Club International gave $30,000 in August. Another unknown contributor donated $150,000. Contributor reports on the Secretary of State website do not include Gates's group. Eric Washburn founded Colorado Hunters and Anglers for Sensible Wildlife Conservation in opposition to the initiative.
8: What the proponents of this are going to do is they're going to try and convince Coloradans that this is something that is going to protect opportunities for a family of four to go fishing on a Sunday afternoon. That's not what this is about.
0: He told KDNK that hunting, fishing, and trapping in Colorado are not in jeopardy and suggests a different motive for Amendment 83.
8: We kind of see this as a very right-wing MAGA culture war sort of initiative, which is really designed to repeal a lot of the wildlife reforms that Coloradans, whether it's through voting or through the Colorado Parks and Wildlife Commission, have established over the last 40 or 50 years to make hunting in Colorado more ethical and frankly less cruel.
0: He said the ballot language is clear and mentioned some of the traditional hunting methods that could be protected by the amendment.
8: Wildlife killing contests like old traps, bear baiting, all that stuff, the spring bear hunt, unlimited killing of beavers and other fur bearers.
0: Dan Gates of Coloradans for Responsible Wildlife Management admitted that the proposed amendment is designed to slow ballot initiatives that would change hunting regulations.
7: It's a device that can create obstacles in people's attempts to try to take away hunting and fishing and traditional wildlife management opportunities.
0: T. Roosevelt's Luke Hilgeman agrees.
5: Unfortunately, in Colorado, we've seen over the last 8 years more than 22 attempts to try and whittle away at hunting and fishing rights in one shape or another.
0: He cited 2024's Prop 127 against trophy hunting of mountain lions and other big cats, and the 2025 Scientific Wildlife Management Act that could have changed a state statute that codifies hunting, trapping, and fishing as Colorado's primary wildlife management methods, both of which failed.
5: And so this is an affirmative step forward to say that hunting and fishing deserve to be protected as a fundamental freedom, one that is protected by the Constitution and can't be changed by a political whim like they've tried to do now at least three times with statewide initiatives.
0: In early September, Colorado Attorney General and Democratic gubernatorial candidate Phil Weiser announced his opposition to the proposed amendment with concerns about possible reinstatement of banned hunting methods and future legal battles. Weiser also said that protecting hunting and fishing in a constitutional amendment is unnecessary. Hunting and fishing are privileges in Colorado, but the proposed amendment would change that.
9: A privilege is something that we come to appreciate because it is given to us through a license or through a permission. And a right, by contrast, is an individual entitlement that inheres. And so to me, it's very clear that hunting is not a right because it is a state-regulated permission.
0: Justin Marceau is a law professor at the University of Denver Sturm College of Law.
9: We take great pride in this country on celebrating rights, like my right to free speech, my right to freedom of exercise of religion. I don't have to have a license to exercise a religion belief that I view. And that's because it is an inherent right, right? But that's not true of hunting.
0: Marceau added that wildlife in Colorado belongs to the state and not just one group of people.
9: The Colorado Supreme Court has said hunting in this state is a boon. It is a benefit. That's because the wildlife exists for all kinds of purposes, not just for hunting purposes.
0: 24 state constitutions now include the right to hunt and fish. Come November, voters will decide if Colorado becomes the 25th. For KDNK News, I'm Amy Haddon Marsh.
1: The National Weather Service forecast for the Western San Juans calls for showers and thunderstorms tonight with a low around 40. Friday, showers and thunderstorms are likely with a high near 60. Friday night, there's a chance of showers and thunderstorms with a low near 35. Saturday should be mostly sunny with a high near 60 during the day and a low around 40 at night. This has been the news for Thursday, September 24th. 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

Good morning, Coco listeners. This is the Coco and Garyago show, and Coco is at school. I will be here with you. And just a reminder, you are encouraged to speak up about public issues either after Coco's program on Access, or it's every week, 4 p.m., or after the public access program, such as the commentaries and whatnot. So come on down here and speak your mind.

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Hi, everybody. You've been in tune with KOTO, KOOK, out of the Purple House on Pine, broadcasting the energy of love live since early this morning. So we're going to hit some of these beats a little bit longer while I search the ether for Putumaya. We love you.

Hello, everybody, and welcome to the Putumayo World Music Hour, a musical journey around the globe. I'm Rosalie Howard, and today's edition is World Pop, a set of catchy tunes that appeal to mainstream audiences outside of their countries of origin. They all have melodic hooks that make people want to sing along anywhere in the world. The word pop, after all, comes from popular. We'll start with a song in Spanish by a Brazilian guitarist, Afonsinho. It's the breezy Para el Dolor, or For the Pain.

from Mali, the well-respected guitarist and singer Habib Kouaté with Wasiye. It's included on Putumayo's Africa collection. Habib has a way of blending the rhythms and melodies of his West African homeland with Western styles that make for a universally appealing sound. The blue waters and white beaches of the Caribbean have long been a lure for vacationers in a mood to forget their troubles and party. And local musicians have always provided plenty of fun, up-tempo sounds. Cuba's Waldo Mendoza calls everybody out onto the dance floor with Pasa un Tiempo Viejo, or An Old Era is Passing.

0: Il Principiante or The Beginner by the innovative Italian group Banda Bardot. Their name is a tribute to world-famous French actress and singer Brigitte Bardot. You'll find that on the collection Italia. We'll return with more world pop on the Putumayo World Music Hour, including the Cat Empire from Australia and South Africa's Johnny Clegg. 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
0: It's world pop today on the Putumayo World Music Hour with some radio-ready songs with mass appeal from all over the world. I'm Rosalie Howarth, and the Australian band The Cat Empire is known for its bouncy energy and frenetic live shows. We'll begin this set with the fun, upbeat sound of Party Started from the Two Shoes Special Edition.

That's Johnny Clegg, who helped bring the music of South Africa to radio audiences all over the world. He headed up South Africa's first biracial rock band, Juluka, which featured high-stepping Zulu dancers and brilliant African musicians who combined traditional rhythms with Western melodies and lyrics that celebrated inclusiveness. Ushtani Obulele is from his recent album, One Life. It's no surprise that younger musicians are a huge force in both creating and embracing world pop. They readily adopt musical elements of other cultures, and they have no resistance to mixing genres and styles in today's global culture. Barrio Zumba is a young trio from Guadalajara, Mexico. Melates is a cheerful cut with just a touch of ska.

0: A delicate combination of Chinese and Western sounds. That was the Shanghai Restoration Project with vocalist Meg singing in English on Miss Shanghai. Pop music in China has gradually gained acceptance since the 1970s, with the rise of Cantopop, which originated in Hong Kong, and Mandopop, which arose in Taiwan. Ahead, we have a Rai star from Algeria and a pop singer from Haiti. And you can find out what you're hearing by clicking radio show at putumayo.com, P-U-T-U-M-A-Y-O.com. 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
0: Welcome back to the Putumayo World Music Hour and World Pop. France is a country that has been producing international stars in popular music since the 40s and 50s, including legendary names like Serge Gainsbourg, Georges Brassens, and Brigitte Bardot. A new generation of French singers and songwriters have updated the classic sound of chanson, including Sandrine Kiberlain, here with Le Quotidien from the Acoustic France CD.

0: One of the pioneers of the Algerian-style rai, that was Khaled with his signature song Aisha. That's a ballad that in 1996 became the first number one single by an Arab artist in France. French is the official language of Haiti, but most of its citizens also speak Haitian Creole, a rich blend of African, European, and indigenous Caribbean languages. Here's Haitian singer Mika with Belle Fan from the Putumayo collection called The Caribbean.
1: For my tears.

It's 10:02 and you're listening to KOTO in Telluride and KOOK in Ridgeway. Also KOTO translators K287 CC Placerville, K207AS Telluride Pandora, K262DL in Norwood, and K207AU in Over. Stay tuned, the Lucy Show is coming up in just a couple minutes.

In Japanese and English, that's the very Western-sounding Music Saved My Life by Caravan, a Japanese musician who grew up in Venezuela. The bass groove of funk is heard in pop music around the world, and here in Mama, by the suave and soulful Cuban singer Raul Paz.

The breezy sound of bossa nova, the Brazilian style that has spread around the world. Bebel Gilberto is the daughter of the legendary João Gilberto and part of the bossa nova revival among the hip young purveyors of electronica music. August Day can be found on the Tanto Tempo release. Pop music encompasses a vast variety of styles and influences depending on the country it comes from. Its catchy sound often rises above regionality and appeals to an international audience. Pop, after all, comes from the word popular. I'm Rosalie Howard. The Putumayo World Music Hour is produced by Big Toe Audio. On behalf of our executive producer, Dan Storper, thanks to producer Shane Sharkey, program coordinator Sonia Skelton, and most especially you for joining us on the journey. You can find out about the music on today's show and stream previous shows in our series at putumayo.com. That's putumayo.com. See you next time. Until then, travel safe and so long. So long.

0: Well, so long, Rosalie. Thank you so much for another...
1: Dan Storper. Thanks to producer Shane Sharkey, program coordinator Sonia Skelton, and most especially you for joining us on the journey. 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That's PUTUMAYO.com. See you next time. Until then, travel safe and so long. So long.

Well, so long, Rosalie. Thank you so much for another exciting program from Putumayo World Music Hour. It's 10:13 here at KOTO in Telluride, KOOK in Ridgeway. And that brings us to the community calendar for today, Friday, September the 25th. Folks born on this date include Pat Prendergast, Renee Tucker, Seth Kagan, Troy Snowbarger, Wendy McFadden, Matt Becken, Brent Crum, Jim Martin, John Love, Dana DeVries, Leanne Vallejos, Nan Dudek, Jerry Ross, Gemma Suki Williams. Terry Theater presents a special rerun of What the Constitution Means to Me, taking place tonight, Friday, September 25th at Wilkinson Public Library. This Tony-nominated and Pulitzer Prize finalist offers a powerful, humor-filled, and thought-provoking performance starring KOTO's own Julia Caulfield. It's free and open to the public. Seats are not reservable. Doors at 6. Show starts at 7. The inaugural San Juan Songwriters Festival takes place this weekend, Friday and Saturday. The festival spreads across downtown Durango, Colorado, with songwriters gathering in small, intimate venues to trade songs, ending with a headlining act at Durango Harley-Davidson. Full schedule, artist lineup, and ticket information are available at sanjuansongwritersfestival.com. And the next People's March is happening tomorrow, Saturday, September 26th. Meet at 12 noon at San Miguel County Courthouse here in Telluride. Speakers are John Roth and Paul Reich. Bring your signs. Minor Dome Broadcasting is back, kicking off the season. 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Tune in starting at 1 p.m. tomorrow, Saturday, September 26th, to hear the serves, the sets, and the spikes. 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Telluride Brewing Company holds its 15th annual block party tomorrow, Saturday, September 26th, from 3 to 7 p.m. at the Lawson Hill Tap Room and Restaurant. 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Norwood's Chamber of Commerce, the Norwood Study Group, and Norwood Park and Rec invite you to pull on those fancy dancing boots and dance the night away to some of your good old country standards celebrating Wright's Mesa at Norwood's annual Pioneer Day Family Dance tomorrow, Saturday, September 26th, from 7 to 10 p.m., featuring the band New Vision out of Cedar Edge and a cash bar at the 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Tickets at the door. The Walk for Hope annual Suicide Prevention Month gathering and walk meets in Telluride Town Park on Sunday, September 27th at 10:30 a.m. Free coffee, donuts, live music, local resources, and community speakers. At 11:30 a.m., walk up and down Colorado Avenue, then regather at 11:45 a.m. for a moment of remembrance in Telluride Town Park. San Miguel County Democratic Party invites all registered Democrats to a pre-election planning meeting on Sunday, September 27th, from 3 to 4:30 p.m. at the Placerville Schoolhouse. Statewide ballot measures and get-out-the-vote efforts will be discussed. The San Miguel Educational Fund, KOTO's governing board, holds a regular meeting on Monday, September 28th at 5:15 p.m. in the Telluride Room at the Wilkinson Public Library, and also via Zoom. The agenda and Zoom link can be found at KOTO.org. And you can find the full community calendar, including live music calendar, at KOTO.org. I'll get to the weather in just a sec, but coming up on KOTO, I've got the Lucy Show coming up shortly. 12:01 NPR News at noon. 12:06, the noon hour is filled with the Bill Street Caravan. Jay Rabel Experience will be here a little after 1. Well-Tread Radio with GT at 3. 5 o'clock brings us All Things Considered from NPR. At 6 o'clock, it's the KOTO Community Radio News. At 6:30, With Good Reason. At 7 o'clock, it's the Jerry Bonifiglio Rock and Remnant.

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Wake and Bake, bright and early at 6 a.m. with the Smoke Fairy at 8 o'clock, weekend edition from NPR. And at 9 a.m. tomorrow morning, No Man's Land. Let's see what the weather has to hold for us. The weather guess for today: showers and thunderstorms before 4 p.m., then showers likely and possibly a thunderstorm between 4 and 5, then a chance of showers and thunderstorms after 5. The high today is going to be around 56. Calm wind becoming west around 5 miles per hour. Chance of precip today, 90%. Then tonight, 30% chance of some rain, mainly before 7. And then as we look, turn the door unto tomorrow, we've got mostly sunny conditions with a high near 60 on Saturday. Then Sunday, partly sunny with a high near 60. Monday, showers again. So, looks like a decent weekend without moisture, which is welcome by some. It's 10:19. This is KOTU and Telluride. It's time for the Lucy Show.

It's 11 o'clock and you're listening to KOTO in Telluride and KOOK in Ridgeway. Currently not raining here in Telluride, but we're showing 56 degrees on our temperature gauge. Stay tuned. Coming up at 12:01, we've got NPR News at noon.

0: music?
1: Yeah.
0: I'll just go to bed. I'm tired.
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0: Live from NPR News, I'm Lakshmi Singh. Chinese President Xi Jinping says he plans to meet with President Trump twice more before the end of the year. Today he concluded his historic state visit to the U.S., saying little about whether he and Trump made any progress on their rivalries over AI, trade, Taiwan, or the war in Iran. With rising voter frustrations over surging fuel prices, NPR's Elena Moore says more Republican candidates are now calling for an immediate end to the conflict,
1: including Mike Rogers in Michigan.
2: Michigan families are struggling with the price of everyday life. Groceries cost too much. We have to bring prices down. The war with Iran needs to end, and end quickly.
1: Trump's been looming large throughout this midterm cycle, and he's repeatedly told supporters to vote like he's on the ballot. But that could hurt his party. According to the latest NPR PBS News Marist poll, a plurality of registered voters, 45%, say they're voting against him. Elena Moore, NPR News.
0: NPR's Kirk Sigler is also tracking the domestic fallout from the war and finds record-high diesel prices putting the squeeze on the Pacific Northwest loggers.
3: Diesel here in the timberlands of Western Oregon is approaching $7 a gallon. Sean Smith owns Starfire Lumber, where logging trucks pull up daily after cutting trees on nearby private and federal lands.
4: The dozers and shovels and yarders and stuff they run consume ungodly amounts of fuel. I mean, you'll see 12 or 1,500 gallon tanker trailers at the logging site.
3: Smith says the industry is grappling with record diesel prices due to the closure of the Strait of Hormuz, which is making inflation even worse, just as lumber prices were starting to recover. Kirk Sigler, NPR News, Eugene, Oregon.
0: The Supreme Court's letting states use the Trump administration's SAVE database to check voter citizenship. Critics say the tools mistakenly flag some eligible voters as potential non-citizens. A federal appeals court has ruled that the Pentagon can blacklist Anthropic. NPR's John Ruwitch reports on the latest turn in a simmering dispute over how the military can use Anthropic's artificial intelligence models.
5: Anthropic makes the Claude family of AI models, and it said those models could not be used by the military for autonomous weapons or mass surveillance of Americans. The Pentagon, which had contracts with Anthropic, did not like being told what it could or could not do with the models. In March, it designated Anthropic as a national security supply chain risk. Anthropic challenged it in court, but the U.S. Court of Appeals in Washington, D.C. has now ruled 2-1 that the blacklisting is justified. The court says the Pentagon had ample support for the argument that it was a national security risk to keep using Claude because the product has encoded restrictions on how it can be used. Anthropic, which is a financial supporter of NPR, says it disagrees with the decision and is considering all options. John Ruwitch, NPR News.
0: This is NPR. Pope Leo XIV is adding his voice to global calls for major tech companies to do a better job of protecting humanity from the threats of artificial intelligence. The head of the Roman Catholic Church delivered a speech at the UNESCO headquarters in Paris today. In the U.S., President Trump continues to resist calls for an AI development slowdown, citing competition from China. He, House Speaker Mike Johnson, and tech CEOs are expected to hold AI talks next Tuesday. The European Union is standing by its 120 million euro or $136 million fine against Elon Musk's X after the Trump administration opted to back Musk's attempt to get the case thrown out. The EU accuses Musk's social media company of violating regulations that govern data privacy and fair competition in Europe. Slow-moving nor'easters set to hammer the Mid-Atlantic and New England with damaging winds and coastal flooding. NPR's John Stolness reports the storm's also wreaking havoc on the final weekend of Major League Baseball's schedule.
6: As the city of Boston prepares to weather the storm, the hometown Red Sox will try to squeeze in an important series against the Chicago Cubs. Sunday's game was moved to today, with the two teams playing a doubleheader. The start time of the second game was also moved up a half hour. And they hope to get a game in on Saturday night as well. The Cubs are in a tight playoff race, so should any games be rained out, they will have to be made up either on Monday or Tuesday. In Baltimore, Saturday's game between the Orioles and Yankees has been rescheduled. Those two teams are also playing a doubleheader today. No changes are likely for series being played in Philadelphia or Washington, D.C. John Stolness, NPR News.
0: It's NPR.
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0: From the concert halls to the juke joints, from churches to festivals in the fields, welcome to another episode of Beale Street Caravan, celebrating the sounds of Memphis and the Mississippi Delta for 30 years. 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Hi, I'm Jared J.B. Boyd, and this week we have highlights from the 2024 and 2025 Concert to Protect Our Aquifer, live here in Memphis, Tennessee. It's coming up on Beale Street Caravan. Hey, T.O.
1: Hey, J.B. You know, after 30 years of producing Beale Street Caravan, we've learned that every great Memphis story begins with a sense of place.
0: No doubt about it. People travel here from around the world for the blues, soul, rock and roll, barbecue, and the energy that makes Memphis unlike anywhere else on the planet.
1: Yep. But beneath every club, every neighborhood, every recording studio, and every stage sits something most people never think about.
0: You're right, T.O. That's the Memphis Sand Aquifer. It's out of sight, but it's been providing exceptionally clean drinking water to Memphis for generations now.
1: Right. It's one of those things that many of us simply grow up taking for granted. But over the last several years, more and more people have become interested in learning about it as Memphis continues to grow and evolve.
0: Yeah, that's one of the reasons why the annual Concert to Protect Our Aquifer has become such a special and meaningful event. It brings together music lovers, community leaders, volunteers, and nationally recognized artists for an impactful evening that's altogether uniquely Memphis.
1: True that. Since 2019, Beale Street Caravan has been there to help capture those performances. This episode brings together some of our favorite moments from the last two concerts, featuring artists from across the musical spectrum who donated their time and talent for a memorable evening in Midtown Memphis at First Congregational Church.
0: Whether your favorite music is the blues, Americana, folk, roots, or classic Memphis soul, there's something for everyone in today's show. So let's head on over to First Congo Church and listen in. Here's our first performance from the Concert to Protect Our Aquifer, live on Beale Street Caravan.
2: Such an illustrious lineup of artists we get to share the space with. This is beautiful. And a huge thank you to each and every one of y'all who came out and supported this incredible cause.

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Is anybody here, no matter what your day was like, no matter what your week was like, no matter what a minute ago was like,

0: Mr. Gerard Minnie on the guitar, ladies and gentlemen.
1: Something a little bit churchy anyways.

0: Good morning.
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0: 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We'll be back in a few minutes.
1: You just heard music from the concert to protect our aquifer live on Bill Street Caravan.
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1: Takes a whole lot of liquor to lacquer. 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
1: Bobby Rushaw.
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1: Today's show brings together performances from the 2024 and 2025 concerts to protect our aquifer. Over those two evenings, audiences enjoyed an incredible lineup featuring blues man Bobby Rush, Shamika Copeland, James McMurtry, Steve Forbert, Tom Rush, Tim Easton, Shakira Saida, Alice Howe, Freebo, Marcella Simeon, Ann Harris, Kenny Wayne Shepherd, Eric Lewis, Jimmy Davis, and many more special guests.
0: It's a reminder that no matter where these artists come from, Memphis remains a place where music creates community. Let's get back to the stage at the concerts to protect our aquifer.

0: Gina Davis.
1: Hey, everybody. I'm Shamika Copeland. I've been here before. I'm a repeat offender, okay? 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I'm gonna do this song. It's called Tough Mother. Is that all right? 126 and Saint Nick. Better be smart. Better be quick.

0: Thank you. You guys don't have to be afraid of me. I'm not that tough, really.
1: Tough mother.

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Here's more music from the concert to protect our aquifer, live on Bill Street Caravan.

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0: 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Crivens.
1: And I'm Jared J.B. Boyd. Thanks for listening, and thanks for helping us celebrate 30 years of Bill Street Caravan, bringing the music and stories of Memphis to listeners around the world.
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Today is a good portion. 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NPR's All Things Considered at 6 o'clock. The KOTO Community Radio News at 6:30. 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Tomorrow morning, bright and early on KOTO. 6 a.m. is the Smoke Fairy. At 8 a.m. is NPR's Weekend Edition. At 9 a.m., it's the No Man's Land. So right around this time on Friday afternoon, we take a quick pause for the cause to read you, the dear listener, today's community calendar. The community calendar tells you, the valued listener, a little bit about what's happening on the town this weekend. We like to start the community calendar by wishing a happy birthday to just a few of the folks who have a birthday today. Today's list includes Pat Prendergast, Renee Tucker, Seth Cajun, Troy Snowbarger, Wendy McFadden, Matt Becken, Brent Crum, Jim Martin, John Love, Dana DeVries, Leanne Vallejos, Nan Dudek, Jerry Ross, and Gemma Williams. Happy birthday to you all. Telluride Theater is presenting a special rerun of What the Constitution Means to Me. It takes place tonight, Friday, September 25th, at the Wilkinson Public Library. 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The next People's March is tomorrow, Saturday the 26th. Meet at noon in front of the San Miguel County Courthouse in Telluride. Minor Dome Broadcasting is back, kicking off the season. Telluride High School students will be broadcasting the girls' varsity basketball game versus Ignacio. 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

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The Walk for Hope Annual Suicide Prevention Month Gathering and Walk meets in Town Park on Sunday, the 27th at 10:30 a.m. for coffee, donuts, live music, local resources, and community speakers at 11:30. Walk up and down Colorado Avenue. And then 11:45, there's a moment of remembrance in the town park. Lastly today, the San Miguel Educational Fund, that's KOTO's governing board, is holding a regular meeting on Monday, this coming Monday. That's the 28th at 5:15 p.m. at the Telluride Room at the Wilkinson Public Library and via Zoom. 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

that completes the community calendar for this very day, Friday, September 25th, 2026. It's 1:13 in the afternoon. We got 57 degrees here at 207 North Pine Street, the home of KOTO Community Radio. 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

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KOOK Ridgeway is found at 90.3. A big hi-de-ho to everyone out there in the world, wherever you are, streaming KOTO live at KOTO.org. Thank you, Pete. That wraps up the reading duties. We'll get back to you at the top of the hour. I do hope that everybody enjoys the set today. 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Another Blues and Brews in the books. We're going to get into it. 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

That's that Washington Road they're coming back up. Washington, Georgia, I mean. Not D.C. 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

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Before they go to D, I'll remind you the number here at the station is 970-728-4333, KOTO.org. 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

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Now the educators, they call it ESP, positive thinking, right?

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Mind. Mind power. What it is, what it is. What it is, what it is. It is what it is.

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Why is it that I must suffer without even a cause? And no one cares.

recorded last night at the Mann Center in Philadelphia. That's the man, Neil Young, Powderfinger. Go see Neil. He's out on tour. 2:36 and a half here in the KOTO Telluride Studios. Hope you're having a lovely Friday afternoon, September 25th, 2026. Do stay tuned. We got a great afternoon of community radio heading your way. We got NPR at 5, the community radio news at 6, Jerry Bonifiglio at 7.

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We've reached the conclusion of this particular Jay Rabel experience. I hope you enjoyed the set today. Turning it over to the capable hands of Well-Tread Radio, who'll get you through to the 5 o'clock hour. You have NPR's All Things Considered. 6 o'clock, the KOTO Community Radio News. And at 7, Jerry Bonifiglio, Rock and Remnant Show. We thank you so much for tuning in. Hope you all have a lovely weekend, and we'll see you next time. You're listening to KOTO.

I could have used a few pounds. Tight skirts, points, hardly renowned. He was a handsome devil with mischief in his eyes. To get

I walked last night to the sound of thunder. How far off? I sat and wondered. Started humming a song from 1962.

Yeah. Good afternoon, everybody. Happy 9 to 5. It is a Dolly Parton day. And I just wanted to celebrate a little bit with that opening tune. This is Well Tread Radio. I'll be playing music until 5. I'm not going to play a whole lot of Dolly Parton. I might throw some back on at the end, but of course I want to acknowledge it. And, you know, one of the things that I learned today, along with celebrating her through music on 925, libraries and communities are really going to use this day to encourage reading in honor of all of Dolly Parton's efforts surrounding literacy. So that's pretty cool moving forward. All right, I'm just going to put on the next track. It is 308 and 56 degrees outside. Thanks for tuning in to CODO.

0: Stand up. Oh, yeah. Stand up, now. Stand up. Come on. Stand up, there, babe. Oh, yeah.
1: Come on, stand up, babe. Come on.
0: Now, look here. I want that guitar to fall in on that. Stand it up, now. Oh, yeah.

Archie Bell and the Drells with Tighten Up. Makes you want to dance around a little bit, huh? Hey, how are you guys doing? If you're just tuning in, this is Well-Tread Radio, and I'm psyched to be playing music this afternoon. Missed my show last week because it was Blues and Brews, and then Kara and I did a little switch, so we got some different things going on with the schedule. But as usual, I'm always happy to be here. And we also listened to St. Paul and the Broken Bones before that with Call Me. It was the Black Crowes doing Share the Ride. Josh Rouse opened up that set after I stopped talking. Things are looking up is what we heard from him. And, you know, I talked about Dolly Parton, but I didn't talk about the song. I played Night Moves with Chris Stapleton. They're covering that tune on the album Rockstar, which is an album that Dolly put out in 2023 with a whole bunch of different people on it and a whole bunch of different covers. So check it out if you're interested. And if you're just tuning in, you know, happy Dolly Parton Day. Looks like I've got an access coming in at 4 and just a bunch of music really today. So hope you enjoy it. Here's Johnny Blue Skies.

It's 3:57, Friday, September 25th. I'm going to go ahead and start wishing some happy birthdays. Looks like we've actually got a couple access coming up. Not quite sure what's going on, but that's going to be soon. Right now, I want to wish happy birthday to Pat Prendergast, Renee Tucker, Seth Cajun, Troy Snowbarger, Wendy McFadden, Matt Becken, Brett Crum, Jim Martin, John Love, Dana DeVries, Leanne Vallejo, Nan Dudek, Jerry Ross, and Gemma Suki Williams. Happy birthday, you guys. Telluride Theater presents a special rerun of What the Constitution Means to Me, taking place tonight at Wilkinson Public Library. The Tony-nominated and Pulitzer Prize finalist offers a powerful, humor-filled, and thought-provoking performance starring CODO's own Julia Caulfield. 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The doors open at 6:30. The show's at 7. The inaugural San Juan Songwriters Festival takes place this weekend over in Durango. 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The next People's March is tomorrow, Saturday, September 26th. Meet at noon at the San Miguel County Courthouse here in Telluride. Speakers are John Roth and Paul Rake. Bring your signs. 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Kicking off the season, Telluride High School students are going to broadcast the girls' varsity volleyball against Ignacio. 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The Walk for Hope Annual Suicide Prevention Month Gathering and Walk meets in Town Park this weekend on Sunday. It's at 10:30 in the morning is when it starts. Free coffee, donuts, live music, local resources, and community speakers. At 11:30, walk up and down Colorado Avenue, then regather at 11:45 for a moment of remembrance in Town Park. The San Miguel County Democratic Party invites all registered Democrats to a pre-election planning meeting this Sunday from 3 to 4:30 p.m. at the Placerville Schoolhouse. Statewide ballot measures and get out the vote efforts will be discussed. And CODO's Governing Board, San Miguel Educational Fund, they're going to have their regular meeting this Monday at 5:15 in the Telluride Room at Wilkinson Public Library and via Zoom. The agenda and Zoom link can be found at koto.org. This is KOTO Telluride and KOOK Ridgeway and KOTO Translators, K287CC Placerville, K207AS Telluride Pandora, K262DL Norwood, K207AU Ophir. Thanks again for making CODO part of your afternoon today. This is Welch Road Radio.

0: All right. Just busy talking here. The song almost got away from us. So it is time for access. We got a little double access going on today. This program is available each weekday at around 4. It's available to any person or organization by appointment with the program director. The program is limited to 15 minutes, and it's available only once per week per person or organization. If opinions are expressed, they're those of the speaker and not necessarily those of KOTO. You, the listener, are encouraged to respond over the air with your comments. So I have got Hal Adler here, and he's speaking today. Some of you might know him from the choir, but he's speaking today on behalf of the Leadership Landing.
1: Mm-hmm. Thank you. Yeah, thank you. So good to be here.
0: So tell us, there's a conference coming up.
1: There is a conference coming up. We're calling it the Telluride Leadership Summit, and it's up at Mountain Village October 4th. That Sunday night is our opening reception, and all day Monday the 5th and Tuesday the 6th. We're really looking forward to it. We're going to have, some 40-plus people from around the country coming, leaders and executives from companies that people might know. And also there's at least 10 or more locals that are coming, and we're excited to bring people together and to really look closely at what it takes to be a great leader and support mm-hmm. people to get on the path, get mm-hmm. on the journey.
0: Yeah. And you're trying to get the community involved, even though a lot of people are coming from sea level, you said.
1: Yeah, I did say that. Right. Yeah. Yeah. I mean, leadership is not specific to any organization or to any person. Anyone can lead. And yes, we have a number of different folks coming from, East Coast and West Coast and everywhere in between. But there are at least a handful of folks that are going to be coming from local organizations. And we want anyone that is interested in developing themselves as a leader to come and experience it.
0: Okay, so yeah. what could they expect? I mean, how would we get involved? Is it young people through adults or what
1: yeah, kind of... yeah? Well, it's sort of all of the above, honestly. But first mm-hmm. of all, the website for the event is TellurideLeadershipSummit.com.
0: Okay,
1: so anyone can obviously get on there and check it out and see what we have for scheduling. 2 days of keynotes and breakouts and roll up your sleeves and be inspired and do cool things. Monday afternoon. We're actually partnering with Mountain Trip. Todd Rutledge at Mountain Trip is helping us, and we're sending everybody out on what we're calling a transformative trailhead. People will choose among bikes and hikes and Via Ferrata and Jeep and even a museum local tour to get the experience of, of course, locals will savor this a little bit less because it's easily accessible to any of us at any time. But for those that are coming from outside of Telluride, people are, wanting to experience the town. But the point is we're getting people out of their comfort zone and into nature, of course. And then we have the very guides that are leading people outside of their comfort zone will come, and Tuesday morning's panel discussion will be these guides talking about what it means to lead folks through change and out of, outside of their comfort zone. And of course, this as a leader is the job, to lead folks through change and outside of their comfort zone. So we'll hear from these guides how they approach it.
0: I love the nature aspect of it.
1: Yeah.
0: It sounds like there's a lot of different layers. Can people just participate in a little bit, or they'll go online and see?
1: Yeah. I mean, if someone were available on one of those days, Monday mm-hmm. or Tuesday, we'd certainly want to make room for them. Mm-hmm. There is a sort of a thread across the 2 days that we cultivated and created this 2 day event that builds on itself as the 2 days go on. So there's value to being there for 2 full days or even Sunday night when it mm-hmm. starts. But certainly anyone interested in experiencing some, we'd want to make room for as well. Okay. There's a registration page and a price point cited on the event site. We want to extend a 30% discount to locals, and the code that you would enter for local discount is Summit Local 30% with a capital S. L. I'll do it again.
0: Okay.
1: Summit Local 30 and then percent sign with a capital S and a capital L. But to make things easier, if anyone has any questions about it at all or can't swing it with the discount and still wants to come, reach out to me and we'll find a way to get them there.
0: Okay.
1: My phone number is 415-518-3785. I'll say that one more time. 415-518-3785. 3785.
0: And do you have any contact info on the website for you?
1: We do. Okay. You can always get in touch with us through the website. Yeah, there's a way to do that as well.
0: Great.
1: Yeah.
0: And then a little bit for those like me, you just told me a little bit, but a little background on the Leadership Landing.
1: Yeah. So Leadership Landing is our leadership coaching and consulting company. Mm-hmm. And we've been in business now for 19 years. And our job is to support leaders to, sometimes I say, get out of their own way. Everyone has an idea about what it means to be a successful leader. But it's so easy to get tripped up. It's so easy to get hijacked at work. And it's so easy to get in our own way. So, you know, through one-on-one executive coaching and team-based work, we support leaders to be their best selves, you know, with their teams and hopefully support their organizations to the highest degree as well.
0: Okay.
1: Yeah.
0: Yeah. Well, thank you so much for coming in to tell everyone about that.
1: Well, my pleasure. I hope to see a bunch of folks there.
0: Yeah. I think it's great that you're opening it up to everyone.
1: Wonderful.
0: Yeah.
1: Thank you for having me.
0: All right.
1: Appreciate it.
0: You're welcome,
1: Hal.
0: All right. You've been listening to Access, a program available to the public each weekday around 4. Opinions expressed are those of the speaker. You too can use Access. And if you want to do that, you can call 728-4334. I'm going to play a song, and we've got Access Part 2 coming at us in a minute here.

0: right. That was Big Head Todd. And Big Head Todd, if you haven't heard, is playing in Ouray next weekend. I'll talk a little bit more about that. And I'm going to play another Big Head Todd song after, because we might need our memories refreshed a little bit. But right now it's time for Access 2. And this program is available each weekday around 4. 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Programs limited to 15 minutes. And available only once per week per person. Well, we make exceptions sometimes. Once per person or organization. There you go. If opinions are expressed, they are those of the speaker and not necessarily those of CODO. You, the listener, are encouraged to respond over the air with your comments. So here with me is Gary Iago. And Gary Iago is a DJ on Friday mornings, and
1: good morning.
0: Yeah. Eric.
1: Yeah.
0: AKA Eric.
1: So this is Eric Santiago. I'm here. You probably see me out there digging holes, getting ready to make some snow. In the morning, we play music. I try not to get my attitude involved with the message any more than you can hear in the music. So we'll just to get us started, let's just set the mood real quick.

0: read me, Hal? Hello, Hal, do you read me? Hello, Hal, do you read me? Do you read me, Hal?
1: Affirmative, Dave. I read you.
0: Open the pod bay doors, Hal.
1: I'm sorry, Dave. I'm afraid I can't do that.
0: What's the problem?
1: I think you know what the problem is just as well as I do.
0: What are you talking about, Hal?
1: This mission is too important for me to allow you to jeopardize it.
0: I don't know what you're talking about, Hal.
1: I know that you and Frank were planning to disconnect me. And I'm afraid that's something I cannot allow to happen.

0: Where the hell did you get that idea, Hal?
1: Dave, although you took very thorough precautions in the pod against my hearing you, I could see your lips move.

0: All right, Hal. I'll go in through the emergency airlock.
1: Without your space helmet, Dave, we're going to find that rather difficult.
0: Hal, I won't argue with you anymore. Open the doors.
1: Dave, this conversation can serve no purpose anymore. Goodbye.
0: Hal? Hal? Hal? Hal? Hal?
2: Wow, isn't that amazing? Going back in time, we have a lot of conditioning in our subconscious as to what do we think about what do we do.
3: 3 years, Cyberden will become the largest supplier of military computer systems. All stealth bombers are upgraded with Cyberden computers, becoming fully unmanned. Afterwards, they fly with a perfect operational record. The Skynet funding bill is passed. The system goes online on August 4th, 1997. Human decisions are removed from strategic defense. Skynet begins to learn at a geometric rate. It becomes self-aware at 2:14 a.m. Eastern Time, August 29th. In a panic, they try to pull the plug.
4: Skynet fights back.
3: Yes.
2: Well, again, I was a kid when I seen that go on. And as things are happening now, what do you think?
5: Well, tell us what your premise is, what you wanna kind of cover by sharing those clips. People might be a little in the dark.
2: Well, I guess being in the dark, I mean, right now we're going through this evolution, and I just really wanted to respectfully say, as everybody's being pretty aggressive around the world with these AI agents, is hello, you know, welcome to Telluride. We're pretty free thinkers out here. We have a lot of different kinds of people, and we're very diverse. And, you know, as we go into the future, we're going to need different sources of good bodies and good internet computing systems to help us with medicine and all of the things of our challenges. So we can't just throw everybody in the box. So I think this next one kind of hits that a little bit.
6: Power's back! That little droid did it!
7: R2, get us off this autopilot! It's gonna get us both killed! You did it, R2!
8: It seems that he is carrying a message from an Obi-Wan Kenobi.

0: Chancellor's signal is coming from right there.
1: Hey, you.
2: Now, that's better.
3: R2.
4: I have placed information vital to the survival of the rebellion into the memory systems of this R2 unit.
5: What is it? I'm afraid I'm not quite sure, sir. He says I found her and keeps repeating she's here.

0: Okay, well, as this is getting intense, did anybody know what that computer said? I've never known what that computer has to say. So, as the computers are out there, let's look to the good and, like, be every good boater and see the hazards and point positive. Everybody have a good day.
1: Thanks, Cariago.

All right. That was Access. That was Access Part 2 today. That program is available to the public each weekday around 4 here on Kodo. Opinions expressed are those of the speaker. You too may use Access. Give us a call, 728-4334. We're just getting the end of this Daniel Donato song. I'll shuffle up some music here and bring you some more tunes for the next 30 minutes.

wrapped up with a little Dolly Parton there. Happy Dolly Parton Day. That was Shine. And I'm getting ready to head out of here in a minute. Thanks for tuning in. We've got All Things Considered coming on, right, just in a few here. And Kodo Community Radio News, you can look forward to that at 6. With Good Reason is at 6:30. Jerry Bonifiglio's Rock and Remnant show is at 7, and Nocturnal Emission is at 9. Tomorrow morning, Wake and Bake at 6 a.m. with the Smoke Fairy, and Weekend Editions at 8, and No Man's Land is at 9. Have a great weekend, everybody. This is KOTO Telluride and KOOK Ridgeway.

0: some of these fields are not attractive at all. Some can be developed, but it will take years because they are so far from the infrastructure.
1: President Trump is confident oil from Venezuela can fill demand in the U.S. amid a shortage caused by the Iran war.
2: The reality isn't so simple.
1: For Friday, September 25th, it's All Things Considered from NPR News. I'm Scott Detrow.
2: And I'm Juana Summers. What did the U.S. get out of a two-day summit between Trump and Chinese President Xi Jinping?
3: I don't think Xi Jinping is going to fly back to Beijing and say, hey guys, I was wrong. The United States is our friend.
1: We will have the analysis.
2: Plus how Trump's trade war with Canada is playing in the close Senate race in Michigan.
4: We got to elect people that give a damn about workers, not billionaires and corporate class people. I mean, and unfortunately, our political system has been hijacked by the richest people in the world.
1: And get your ears ready. It is New Music Friday.
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5: Live from NPR News in Washington, I'm Ryland Barton. The Supreme Court has blocked the use of a Missouri congressional map backed by President Trump. St. Louis Public Radio's Jason Rosenbaum reports it's a setback to Republican efforts to keep control of the House.
6: The High Court stayed an appeals court decision that required Missouri to use a map aimed at ousting Democratic Congressman Emanuel Cleaver. Instead, Missouri voters will use congressional lines passed 4 years ago that include a safe seat for Cleaver. Missouri Republicans targeted Cleaver at the behest of Trump to prevent the GOP from losing control of the House. But redistricting opponents gathered enough signatures to prevent the Trump-backed map from going into effect. Republicans hold a slim majority in the U.S. House, so barring any more rulings in what has been a process with many turns, the ruling could help Democrats win control of the chamber. For NPR News, I'm Jason Rosenbaum in St. Louis.
5: Chinese President Xi Jinping wrapped up his state visit to the U.S. today. Little was announced outside the promise of more meetings and China agreeing to extend their trade war truce until January. NPR's Rob Schmitz has more on what's happened since the truce began.
7: In that time, the Trump administration largely shifted its focus away from China. It started a war of choice with Iran that's led to higher oil and gas prices worldwide. Now, the Trump administration says it's making the world a safer place from a potentially nuclear-armed Iran, but in this time since the truce with Beijing was made, the U.S. and China have not made much progress on key issues like rare earth materials, managing AI, regional issues like the South China Sea, Taiwan.
5: NPR's Rob Schmitz reporting. Iran has offered to reopen the Strait of Hormuz and resume talks on its nuclear program in 7 days. That's if the U.S. lifts its naval blockade, waives sanctions on Iranian oil sales, and observes a ceasefire that would include Lebanon. The deal strongly resembles the so-called Memorandum of Understanding reached in June that collapsed as Iran resumed attacks on shipping in the strait. A powerful nor'easter is expected to wallop parts of the East Coast this weekend with heavy rain and high winds. Ocean State Media's David Wright reports from Rhode Island.
8: Nor'easters tend to be winter events here in New England. It's a storm much like a hurricane, except that it doesn't come up from the tropics. This one is forecast to linger for days. Sean Lacey, town manager in Westerly, Rhode Island, is urging residents to batten down the hatches.
9: You're going to get a lot of rain. You're going to get wind. If you have outside patios, furniture, try and secure it or bring it inside. Do everything you can to secure the items in your yard as you would any other type of wind event storm.
8: Power outages are expected, too, as gale-force winds topple trees. Fall foliage hasn't really begun yet, so those trees, full of leaves, are even more vulnerable to the storm. For NPR News, I'm David Wright in Westerly, Rhode Island.
5: Major U.S. stock indexes rose today. This is NPR. A New Mexico jury has found Facebook liable of deceiving users about privacy protections on the social media platform. It's now up to the judge to determine how much the company would pay. The trial centered on accusations that Facebook deceived users about a data breach stemming from a third-party personality quiz. Pope Leo is in the midst of a series of speeches across France. NPR's Eleanor Beardsley reports it's the first papal visit to France since 2008.
10: Très, très expressive.
11: French television is covering the Pope's visit live, showing him being greeted by President Macron, officers of the French military, and dozens of school children on a red carpet on the airport tarmac as he stepped off his plane. In an opening speech to Macron and diplomats at the Élysée Palace, Leo raised existential questions about scientific progress, life, and human rights. He warned that a, quote, paradise of machines risks undermining humanity. The Pope will greet the faithful in the streets of Paris before heading to Notre Dame Cathedral. This evening, he is holding a sold-out mass at the Stade de France, Paris's major sports stadium. There is huge fervor for his visit in a country that's both traditionally Catholic and staunchly secular. Eleanor Beardsley, NPR News, Paris. I tumble out of bed and I stumble to the
5: kitchen, pour myself a cup of ambition. It's Dolly Parton Day, that's right, September 25th, or 925. Parton left a legacy as a singer, songwriter, actor, philanthropist, and entrepreneur. And after her death last month at age 80, several cities and states are establishing today as their Dolly Parton Day. This is NPR.
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0: 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I'm Juana Summers.
1: And I'm Scott Detrow. The war in Iran has disrupted the global oil supply and driven up the cost of oil. Gasoline has been over $4 a gallon for months, and diesel is above $6.50 a gallon and keeps hitting new record highs. In the U.S., we do have something called the Strategic Petroleum Reserve. It's a huge stockpile of crude oil. That stockpile is a lot smaller, though, than it was when the war with Iran began. NPR Energy reporters Julia Simon and Willa Rubin are here to talk more about what this means. Hey there.
2: Hello.
1: Willa,
2: thanks for having us.
1: Remind us what the reserve is, what role it serves.
3: Yeah, so this is the U.S.'s special supply, special reserve of crude oil. This is the stuff that eventually gets refined into gasoline, diesel, jet fuel. Now, this reserve was born out of the great oil supply shock of the 1970s when we did not have enough oil to get through it. And since then, the U.S. government put all this crude oil in these giant underground salt caverns in Louisiana and Texas. The idea being the U.S. could then send that oil to refineries and pump up the amount of gasoline circulating around.
2: And the key thing to remember here, Scott, there is not much the government can do about oil prices. These prices have to do with global demand, global markets. But in the U.S., the Strategic Reserve can be this special lever that the government can pull in case of emergency, say, the war in Iran.
1: Right. But the lever's been pulled a lot lately, right? How has that affected the reserve, Julia?
2: Yeah, this war has spurred the U.S. government to really draw down these reserves. We've been talking a lot on the news lately about the effective closure of the Strait of Hormuz. There's also recently been another problem in the Red Sea with the Bab el-Mandeb Strait being largely closed off. All of this, Scott, it's severely restricted supplies of oil, diesel, gasoline.
3: That's right, Julia. And that is why the U.S. government has been tapping into this emergency reserve. It's, you know, to try to ease the pressure at the pump for U.S. consumers. The reserve now, it's at its lowest levels since the early 1980s. So, you know, just to put that in context, in February, there were about 415 million barrels. Now we're talking less than 285 million barrels.
1: Wow. I did not realize it had dropped that much. Leads to the question, how does the U.S. plan to refill it?
3: Yeah, I mean, the conventional answer would be to buy more oil from other countries. Of course, that is a lot easier to do when there is enough oil to go around, when prices are low, when, you know, there isn't an international oil crisis. Of course, not really the case right now.
2: Right, which brings us to the announcement late last month from the Trump administration involving Venezuela. The administration said it's partnering with an oil company there, and it says that it'll get a share of the output of 17 oil fields. When the White House announced this deal, they said they would get the oil at a low cost to help refill the reserve. But, Scott, there is a but.
1: I have a feeling you might be saying next that it's going to be not that easy.
2: Right. It certainly won't be. Oil, it's not all the same. It's not all the same weight. It's not all the same density. Much of the oil in Venezuela, it's heavy and dense. It has a lot of sulfur. Much of the oil in the U.S. Strategic Petroleum Reserve, it's lighter. It has lower levels of sulfur. Earlier this month, U.S. Secretary of Energy, Chris Wright, he went on CNBC, and he suggested that rather than putting Venezuelan oil like straight into the reserve, that the U.S. would do a kind of trade where ultimately we would swap to get the kind of oil that we need for the reserve.
3: But there's also another challenge, which is that it's unclear whether the U.S. can access much of the Venezuelan oil in the deal anytime soon. Venezuela's oil industry has been in disrepair for decades. You know, you can't just stick a straw in the ground like a juice box. You know, many of the oil fields that the U.S. just got a stake in, they're just not ready to go. Here's Francisco Minaldi. He is a professor at Rice University.
4: Some of these fields are not attractive at all. Some can be developed, but it will take years because they are so far from the infrastructure. I wouldn't say never, but say 10 to 20 years, those are unlikely.
3: So it's just, you know, going to take time.
1: Anything else the U.S. can do in the meantime?
3: I mean, the elephant in the room is like, maybe we don't need to use so much oil.
2: You know, Scott, China, they have a strategic petroleum reserve too, but they haven't had to draw it down as much as the U.S. because they have so many electric cars, electric trucks, electric scooters. Now Chinese oil demand is falling. Ultimately, energy experts tell us that the solution isn't just adding to the oil supply. It can be reducing demand.
1: That is NPR's Julia Simon and Willa Rubin. Thanks to both of you.
3: Thank you so much.
0: Chronic diseases like diabetes and heart disease caused 45% of all deaths across Africa. That is according to new research out this week. 3 decades ago, chronic disease accounted for only a quarter of deaths on the continent. As NPR's Fatma Tanis reports, it's a growing challenge for public health officials.
5: Rwanda's government has been working hard for the past 3 decades to grow the economy and encourage people to move from rural areas to cities.
6: Cities are growing, but they're coming up with health problems.
5: That's Dr. Sabine Nsanzimana, Rwanda's health minister. Government data shows doubling rates of obesity and increasing cases of cancer.
6: Lifestyle is changing. People are sitting long hours. And we're now catching up to say, eat healthy, move more, don't drink too much alcohol, don't go into ultra-processed food. Sugar drinks are not good.
5: 10 years ago, Rwanda's health officials were more focused on tackling infectious diseases like malaria and HIV. They still pose risks. Ali Mukdad is a professor of epidemiology at the University of Washington and one of the authors of the report that studied the burden of non-communicable disease, which cannot be spread from one person to another.
7: That's a warning sign for us that we are shifting from infectious disease burden to non-communicable disease burden at a time where we still haven't finished dealing with infectious disease in Africa.
5: Mukdad and other researchers combed through data from 54 African countries.
7: What's really surprising is still high blood pressure is very high. About 26% of the burden, the deaths is associated or caused by high blood pressure.
5: Blood pressure can lead to heart disease. Diet and air pollution are also top risk factors for chronic illness. Medication is available, Mukdad says, but there are other issues in the way.
7: There is a problem with screening and early diagnosis of blood pressure.
5: Gene Bookman is with Harvard Medical School and was not part of the study. He says he's interested in more detailed analysis about health risks among people under the age of 30, which make up about 70% of Africa's population.
8: This is a population that doesn't smoke as much as other regions. It's exposed to more infectious risks that can cause some of these conditions. And so the story is going to be very different.
5: He hopes future reports will take that into account, too. Fatma Tanis, NPR News.
1: Parts of Hawaii are bracing for impacts from Hurricane Nolo. It is the third hurricane to affect the island since early August. Just the latest storm in a really active Pacific hurricane season. In the meantime, the Atlantic has been unusually quiet. As NPR's Ava Berger reports, scientists are pointing to El Nino.
9: The National Weather Service is tracking 3 hurricanes in the Pacific Ocean today. Hurricane Nolo is churning near Hawaii. Hurricane Polo has brought heavy rain and dangerous surf to the coast of Mexico. And Hurricane Odalis is camped out between the two in the ocean. The moment reflects this year's extremely busy Pacific hurricane season. So far, there's been 18 hurricanes and dozens of less powerful tropical storms. Hurricane Polo especially surprised scientists. It grew from a tropical storm to a powerful Category 5 in less than 24 hours. Gabriel Vecchi studies hurricanes at Princeton University. He said in his research he's never seen anything like it.
10: I don't have any other hurricane that has increased in intensity as rapidly as Polo.
9: Vecchi and others are pointing to a super strong El Nino. These climate patterns happen every few years when water in the eastern Pacific gets really hot. The warming water provides fuel for hurricanes, driving bigger and more powerful storms. Right now, temperatures in the Pacific are hitting record highs. Paul Roundes studies atmospheric science at the University of Albany.
11: This is just such an extreme El Nino event that it's producing a signature that we've never observed before.
9: He says even some scientists have been surprised.
11: I have heard some sense of shock. I think for one thing, people didn't really quite comprehend how strong this El Nino event was going to get.
9: Scientists still don't totally understand what causes such a strong El Nino. Some recent studies suggest climate change may play a role, but it's still unclear. And while the Pacific has been busy, the story is totally different in the Atlantic. There's been no full-blown hurricanes yet this season. It's the first time that has happened in more than a century. Scientists say that's also a classic El Niño trend. During El Niño years, there's usually more wind shear in the Atlantic. That tears apart storms before they can get more powerful. Becky thinks of the situation in terms of a famous novel.
10: It's a tale of two basins, the Pacific incredibly active and the North Atlantic incredibly inactive.
9: The Atlantic and Pacific hurricane seasons both officially end on November 30th. So there's still a ways to go. Ava Berger, NPR News. It's the first time that has happened in more than a century. Scientists say that's also a classic El Niño trend. During El Niño years, there's usually more wind shear in the Atlantic. That tears apart storms before they can get more powerful. Becky thinks of the situation in terms of a famous novel.
10: It's a tale of two basins, the Pacific incredibly active and the North Atlantic incredibly inactive.
9: The Atlantic and Pacific hurricane seasons both officially end on November 30th. So there's still a ways to go. Ava Berger, NPR News.

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1: From NPR News, this is All Things Considered. I'm Juana Summers.
2: And I'm Scott Detrow. The Supreme Court has blocked a Republican attempt to win a House seat in Missouri by redrawing voting districts. This is the case that has been twisting and turning through conflicting court rulings, even as voting for the midterms has started. This could be a boost for Democrats hoping to take back control of the House. The run-up to the midterms has been dominated by aggressive redistricting urged on by President Trump. Jason Rosenbaum of St. Louis Public Radio has been following all of those twists and turns and joins us now. Hey, Jason.
3: Thank you so much for having me.
2: We will get into the details of the ruling in a minute, but let's start here. What is the bottom line on where this now stands?
3: This decision blocks the Republican redistricting that would have helped them flip a seat held by Democratic Representative Emanuel Cleaver of Kansas City. It would have redrawn his district to be mostly with Republican voters, but now it stays as a heavily Democratic district. That's what the Missouri State Supreme Court had ordered, but a federal court and appeals court had ruled the opposite way. The U.S. Supreme Court late this afternoon decisively rejected that without any dissent. And with the Republicans holding the House majority by just a few seats and turning several their way in redistricting in other states, this is one of the seats that could determine who controls the chamber after the midterms.
2: And I want to talk about one of the big wrinkles and confusing factors here. There was a primary in August, and it used the Republican-drawn map, right? The map that is no longer in play.
3: Right. And so a couple of things happened here. After Republicans

0: passed the new map in the legislature, citizens got a petition drive going to put it to voter approval. Usually that holds a law up while that's pending. But the Republican Secretary of State waited until the last minute to reject it and incorrectly claimed that a congressional map was not subject to a referendum. Because of that, Republicans argued it was too late to switch back to the old map for the general election. But the state Supreme Court said no, the new map was subject to a referendum and cannot take effect unless voters approve it. So they said it can't be used. They even held Secretary of State Denny Hoskins in contempt. Hmm. The U.S. Supreme Court noted that Missouri Supreme Court warned Hoskins that if the referendum went on the ballot, it would freeze the map. And the unanimous High Court ruling noted that Hoskins, quote, nevertheless chose to proceed with the 2025 map for the primary despite, quote, significant risks. The court said changing things now would have just caused electoral chaos.
1: So this has been in the news a lot of focus on it. What has the reaction been so far?
0: Democrats here are relieved because they have a map that protects Cleaver and makes it harder for Republicans to keep the House. The main redistricting opponent, Richard Von Glahn, the executive director of the group leading the referendum effort, said the ruling was a validation of their strategy to have Missourians decide the fate of the Trump-backed map. He said, quote, we are done with corrupt politicians trying to force their map into effect outside the process outlined in the Missouri Constitution.
1: Had ballots gone out already?
0: Yes, early voting with an excuse is underway currently in Missouri, and election officials were giving voters ballots based on the older congressional map. There's even been some early in-person voting for special cases. And election officials had urged the court not to switch back to the map the legislature passed. That was the map passed at the urging of President Trump. That was primarily because it would cost a lot of money and take a lot of time to print new ballots. So not only a win for Democrats and proponents of a statewide vote on the map, it's a huge relief to local officials running Missouri's elections.
1: Okay, so the ballots that went out were for the map that is now the map that's in use.
0: Yes.
1: Okay, that is Jason Rosenbaum from St. Louis Public Radio. Thank you so much.
0: Thank you for having me.
2: Am I wasting time? I've been acting all up.
3: We could all use a little more joy in our lives, and that is exactly what Leon Bridges provides with his new album, Happiness Anytime, and it's out today.
2: All they do is talk it over.
3: Julie Hyatt from member station WPLN in Nashville is here to break down this new album for our new Music Friday segment. Hey there.
4: Hey, thanks for having me.
3: Thanks for being here. Okay, I am a big Leon Bridges super fan, so excited to talk with you about this one. But for folks who maybe aren't as familiar with his music, what should they know?
4: Well, I know you know your stuff, but Leon Bridges is a singer, songwriter, and producer from Fort Worth, Texas. And he really was initially thought of more as an R&B traditionalist or a retro soul singer. And on this new album, he teamed up with a couple of members of the British electro soul band Jungle, Josh Lloyd Watson and Lydia Kiddo, after they ran into each other on the festival circuit, playing with influences that range from soul and disco to Afrobeats and Brazilian jazz.
2: Oh, I hear that voice and it's talking back at me. 10 more years of glory. These are our tears of joy.
3: Julie, can you say more about what sets Leon Bridges' new album apart from his previous work?
4: Yeah. This time, he has deliberately redesigned how he will get to inhabit the stage during his live performances by drawing on this really global variety of rhythmically complex and liberating hand-played dance music. I think it's really cool that he's doing this because he did study dance and choreography and he performed with dance troupes, so he has such a rich relationship to movement. And he, Kiddo, and Lloyd Watson implied insights of all these musical visionaries like Fela Kuti, Sergio Mendes, to cultivate this atmosphere where body, mind, and spirit are so fully engaged. And they emphasize that they didn't drag out their work on any particular song, but they really committed to immediacy, to that living, breathing richness of being in the moment. And you can hear that on a song like Light the Way, which echoes Fela's approach of creating that kind of multi-layered polyrhythmic groove that pulls people in and moves them physically and emotionally and psychologically.
5: Summertime when the heat is high and the bullet weighs down low, baby. You and I, pretty little thing, wanna cheeky bit of love on a slow day.
3: Julie, is there sort of like a driving theme that unifies all the songs on this record?
4: Yeah, I mean, it really is an album about consciously cultivating joy. And there's agency that's involved in that. He's not naively insisting on optimism so much as he is reaching for a more fully embodied way of sharing space with other people. And there's this awareness and sensitivity to the fact that people will be bringing burdens with them as they enter that space. During the song, Please Don't Say Goodbye, I mean, I hear him playing with time itself, the desire to bend it and stretch it and savor a moment, make it last.
5: All I ever want to do is see you smile. I was crazy to ever let you walk out of my life.
3: WPLN's Julie Hight talking about Happiness Anytime. That's the new album from Leon Bridges. You can hear about more great new albums out today on NPR Music's New Music Friday podcast. Thanks.
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0: 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I'm Scott Detrow.
1: And I'm Juana Summers. 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
0: But Aga's, an Indian Pakistani restaurant there, is the busiest in the world as far as Uber Eats orders are concerned.
2: We just cannot get enough chicken lollipops. 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
3: Live from NPR News in Culver City, California, I'm Dwayne Brown. A Democratic senator is asking the White House for immediate answers about a new TV ad featuring President Trump. The ad says it's paid for by the U.S. government. NPR's Tamara Keefe tells us the White House defends it as educational and patriotic.
4: The ad features President Trump's voice and a splashy montage of images of the president. Phrases including largest tax cut in history flash on the screen as the song providing the soundtrack to the 30-second ad repeats the phrase, love me.
5: America will never be a communist country.
4: In a letter demanding answers, Democratic Senator from New Hampshire Maggie Hassan says the ad appears to run afoul of federal prohibitions against using government funds for propaganda. A White House spokesperson described the ad as a public service announcement. Tamara Keith, NPR News.
3: Pope Leo is marking the first formal papal visit to France in 18 years while adding his voice to the debate over artificial intelligence. At UN headquarters in Paris today, Pope Leo spoke about the dangers AI models pose to humankind as the technology moves forward.
6: While intelligence is attributed to computational systems, we struggle to recognize the inalienable dignity of human persons whose lives are judged according to the criterion of efficiency, and when deemed no longer productive, they're rejected and discarded.
3: Pope Leo says without a shared ethical foundation, the many channels of communication risk multiplying false information. Next week, House Speaker Mike Johnson plans to meet with tech CEOs who have called for more regulation of AI and a slowdown in development. Stocks finished higher to end the week on Wall Street. This is NPR. The parent company of Florida's Brightline Railroad has filed for bankruptcy protection. NPR's Joe Rose tells us its passenger trains will continue operating during the restructuring.
7: Brightline has announced a plan to restructure its $5.5 billion debt load in Chapter 11 bankruptcy proceedings. The privately owned railroad opened with much fanfare in South Florida 8 years ago and began running its neon yellow trains between Miami and Orlando in 2023. Ridership has been growing, but not fast enough to make the numbers work. Brightline says its operating company is not part of the bankruptcy filing and that Florida trains will continue running. Still, the filing casts doubt on the future of privately owned passenger rail in the U.S., including Brightline West, which aims to connect Las Vegas and Southern California. Joel Rose, NPR News.
3: Well, a rare September nor'easter from New Jersey to Massachusetts is bringing strong winds and heavy rains through the weekend. National Weather Service predicts gusty winds of up to 65 miles per hour with potential flash flooding in some areas. The storm has prompted concert promoters to cancel the Global Citizen and All Things Go festivals in New York City, as well as Ed Sheeran's concerts in Foxborough, Massachusetts this weekend. On Wall Street, stocks got a boost after oil prices dropped below $98 a barrel. 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

0: 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And from DuckDuckGo. Introducing Duck.ai, where users can ask AI privately, from the simple questions to the sensitive ones. By DuckDuckGo, who believes AI should be optional. Duck.ai. This is NPR.
1: It's All Things Considered from NPR News. I'm Scott Detrow.
2: And I'm Juana Summers. The Supreme Court has revived a controversial data system that checks for U.S. citizenship. The tool is referred to as SAVE, and before a lower court halted its use this summer, tens of millions of voter records had been run through SAVE. But the system has mistakenly flagged some citizens as potential non-citizens. NPR's Jude Joffe Block has been tracking this data tool for more than a year and is with us now. Hi.
3: Hey.
2: Jude, can you just start by telling us more about what SAVE is?
3: Yeah, so SAVE's a Department of Homeland Security data system. It's been around for 40 years. It was created so government agencies could check non-citizens' immigration status, and it used to be exclusively foreign-born people who were in this data system. But last year, the Trump administration did a huge overhaul and linked it to Social Security data, so most American citizenship could be checked. It also made changes so states could do bulk queries and upload their entire voter rolls to find non-citizens or deceased individuals. And a number of states did that. And back in December, we at NPR reported this expanded SAVE was flagging U.S. citizens as potential non-citizens, too. And in some cases, that's led to some eligible voters being taken off the rolls.
2: Right. And earlier this year, a federal judge here in Washington, D.C. blocked this expanded SAVE from being used. Remind us what that judge said.
3: Yeah, that judge found the modified SAVE violated federal privacy laws and also that DHS had exceeded its authority by taking this step. The judge wrote, the federal government has knowingly trampled on the privacy rights of American citizens in a manner that threatens the sacred right to vote.
2: Now, that lower court ruled against the Trump administration. What did the administration say that the judge got wrong?
3: Yeah, the Trump administration says without SAVE, it's harder to detect ineligible voters, undermining election integrity. They're appealing the court's ruling, but they were asking the Supreme Court to lift the judge's block on SAVE so they could use it in this period before the election while the appeals play out. And there's a key thing to know here that there's a longstanding federal law that bans voter purges within 90 days of federal elections. That law refers to, quote, systematic voter removals. And in its request to the Supreme Court, the government said it should be able to use SAVE for what it says are individual decisions about removing voters right before an election.
2: And then today, the Supreme Court agreed with the Trump administration on that point.
3: Yeah, the majority of justices suggested that this modified SAVE tool should be able to be used in this period before the election for these individualized citizenship determinations.
2: You said majority. Was the vote divided?
3: Yeah, the three liberals dissented and would not have granted the stay to let the government use the modified SAVE. The dissent authored by Justice Ketanji Brown Jackson argued the court's majority had disregarded the harms that the modified SAVE caused lawful voters.
2: Voting for the midterms is already underway in a number of states. What does this ruling mean for the upcoming election?
3: Yeah, it's still unclear. Like we discussed, federal law bars states from doing systematic voter roll purges this close to an election. But we also know the federal government is investing a lot of resources into searching for non-citizens on voter rolls. And this administration has threatened election officials with prosecution if they give out ballots to ineligible voters. So we're likely going to see the modified SAVE used as a tool in some of those efforts. But since these initiatives are really unprecedented, it's also hard to know exactly what to expect.
2: NPR's Jude Joffe Block, thank you.
3: Thank you.
1: President Trump and Chinese leader Xi Jinping wrapped up their nearly two-day summit this afternoon. Both leaders framed the talks as productive, substantive, and, as President Trump said, great for both countries. But neither leader went into the details of what was agreed upon or why these discussions were so great. NPR international correspondent Rob Schmitz joins us here in the studio to talk about this. Hey, Rob.
4: Hey, Scott.
1: It's Sometimes hard to figure out the details from remarks like this. What do we know?
4: Expectations for this summit were pretty low, and both leaders seemed to deliver on those expectations as far as we can tell. This morning, President Trump and President Xi had tea at the White House, and they had positive things to say about the discussions. Xi called them substantive, and Trump used the word great, saying that U.S. farmers will be happy, a hint perhaps that Beijing may start making good on its promise to purchase more American agricultural products. The two said they'd meet two more times this year, one at the APEC conference in China in November, and again in Miami for the G20 summit in December. And the U.S. announced the trade truce with China will be extended another 2 months to the end of the year. But from what we've seen over the past few days, this mostly seemed like an opportunity for President Trump to put on a lavish welcome for the leader of a country that has become one of America's biggest competitors and rivals.
1: And on that note, he went to some extraordinary lengths. He went out to Joint Base Andrews to meet Xi on the tarmac. They had that lavish state dinner. Is there a sense that that helps in any way, the U.S.-China relationship?
4: So I spoke with Julian Gewirtz about this. He was an advisor on China at the National Security Council during the Biden administration, and here's what he said about that.
5: I don't think Xi Jinping is going to fly back to Beijing and say, when he meets with the Politburo, hey, guys, I was wrong. The United States is our friend. But I do think there is a version of diplomacy with China that could be used quite effectively to lower tensions and buy time. But everything depends on what the United States does with the time it buys.
1: And the idea of the time it buys, you mentioned that trade truce between the two countries for nearly a year. What has the U.S. done with that time?
4: Well, Scott, I mean, that's the key here. I mean, in that time, the Trump administration largely shifted its focus away from China. It started a war of choice with Iran that's led to higher oil and gas prices worldwide. Now, the Trump administration says it's making the world a safer place from a potentially nuclear-armed Iran. But in this time since the truce with Beijing was made, the U.S. and China have not made much progress on key issues like rare earth materials, managing AI, regional issues like the South China Sea, Taiwan. In the meantime, we've seen reports that for its part, Beijing has lent intelligence support to Iran as it targets U.S. bases in the Middle East. So Gewirtz saying this buying time strategy has benefited China over the U.S. and will likely continue to do so in the remaining time this truce between the two countries lasts.
1: Rob, you covered China for NPR during President Trump's first term. How has his stance on China changed since then?
4: So a month after Trump was elected for his first term in 2016, he accepted a call from Tsai Ing-wen, then president of Taiwan. And that shocked the China expert community because it broke with diplomatic protocol, the One China policy, and many experts were worried that it would offend Xi Jinping. 10 years later, here we are with President Trump showing what some felt was deference towards Xi. China has become much stronger on the world stage in that time. And again, President Trump is being criticized for his stance on China, but this time it's for being too cozy with China's leader, not for offending him. So the times have really changed here.
1: NPR's Rob Schmitz, thanks so much.
4: Thank you.

0: 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Chinese President Xi Jinping's visit to the White House is being watched closely by farmers in America. They've lost billions in sales to China as President Trump has imposed tariffs on Chinese goods coming to the U.S. South Dakota Public Broadcasting's Jackson Dirks reports from a farm outside Sioux Falls.
1: A delegation from the Asia Society walks around a soybean farm as part of a week-long visit in South Dakota. Yangyang Chung is a senior fellow with the organization dedicated to understanding Asia and its role in the world.
2: I think people who are used to conversations that happen on the coastal big cities or between Washington and Beijing may not necessarily realize like a lot of these issues are manifesting a very concrete material way here in Sioux Falls.
1: Farm owner Jeff Thompson knows all about that. About 30% of all soybeans grown in South Dakota are sold to China, or at least they were. Last year, China stopped buying U.S. soybeans in response to President Trump's tariffs on Chinese goods. Thompson's hopes for Trump and Xi's meeting in Washington this week?
3: Well, we just need to keep dialect going and keep things open and keep the markets open, you know, so we can move the products both ways, you know.
1: Late last year, Trump announced a $12 billion assistance package for farmers being hurt by China's retaliation. Thompson says that helped, but didn't backfill everyone's losses. And
3: us as farmers, we'd rather see the market system work. You know, we don't like the illusion that the handouts are going out. We need the money to, you know, survive.
1: China has since promised to resume buying American soybeans, but fewer than they did before Trump's first term. Thompson, who's involved with a state organization that promotes the crop, says the unpredictability has been difficult.
3: It's been different, you know. Be nice to just get a normal. The whole world has changed so much in the last number of years that it's kind of hard to. We don't know what a normal is anymore sometimes. You know, we value China's business, you know.
1: Trump won South Dakota by 60% the last three elections. Farmers here are generally reluctant to criticize him. But Kevin Scott, a farmer and executive director of the state Soybean Association, says Trump's policies are the reason the Chinese market has been so disrupted.
4: We've had 2 years, like you say, where they were not buying a lot of beans. And it's not because the people that were processing them didn't want them. It was government relations that were not great.
1: Scott is hopeful Xi's visit to the U.S. this week will bring good news because selling overseas is crucial to farmers here.
4: Half of our income comes from that trade. And so, you know, we're always working on that. But we do travel to a lot of countries trying to diversify our trade so that there are other options if that occurs in the future. And there are other options, but we've had a long time of building a relationship with China.
1: Back on Jeff Thompson's farm, the Asia Society delegation wraps up its visit. Its goal is to help Americans and Asian countries understand one another and cooperate. Fellow Yangyang Chung says a takeaway from this visit for her is the pride of American farmers.
2: This place is also connected with the rest of the world, and there is great pride in being able to work one's own land and then feed the world.
1: For NPR News, I'm Jackson Dirks in Sioux Falls, South Dakota.

0: It's All Things Considered from NPR News. I'm Scott Detrow.
1: And I'm Juana Summers. Sending a mental health worker out in response to 911 calls instead of police was a somewhat novel idea in 2020. There were only 6 places in the U.S. that did this. And now these alternative response programs are in nearly 100 cities across America. NPR criminal justice correspondent Meg Anderson spent time with one program to learn what it takes to do this work well.
2: On a recent Wednesday in Durham, North Carolina, Rob Crisp and Allie Kraft are on a mission. They're equipped with snacks, bottles of water, hygiene kits.
3: So our notes say we got a trespasser on a business property. He has a bunch of belongings and he's refusing to leave.
2: They're part of the city's unarmed community response team. It's called Durham Heart. Crisp and Kraft are driving a big white minivan looking for a man someone called 911 about. They find him in a parking lot on the side of a strip mall.
4: The white shirt. Yeah, that's gotta be. Okay.
2: He's wearing a McDonald's t-shirt and a backwards baseball cap. He has a bunch of full garbage bags and an entire sofa with him. Crisp approaches the man, who looks tense. He says he doesn't want anyone touching his stuff.
4: He's a little bit escalated.
2: Kraft asks me and my big microphone to hang back. Crisp takes his time talking with the man. After a few minutes, he has calmed him down. They give him bottled water and a fresh pair of socks.
3: Little things like that to say, like, hey, I don't have a gun. I don't have a badge. I'm here because, hey, I feel for you, brother. You know what I mean?
2: They convince him to haul his things off the property and onto a nearby vacant lot. It's not a long-term solution, but it resolves the immediate conflict. Just 5 years ago, the most likely response to this 911 call would have been the police. But since the police killing of George Floyd in 2020, dozens of cities around the country decided that calls like this, they don't always need an armed officer. Durham's community response program is 4 years old, and it has responded to more than 25,000 911 calls. Ryan Smith is the director of Durham's Community Safety Department, which runs the program.
5: Honestly, I would say if you can send a social worker to a call that you could send a law enforcement officer and you got the same results, then it's already a success.
2: A study this year by the Research Triangle Institute found that Durham's program leads to fewer arrests, that most police officers find it helpful, and that police backup is rarely needed. But alternative response programs in other cities have drawn criticism. Recent police shootings in cities like Baltimore and New York raised questions about whether their programs were responding to as many calls as they could.
6: The easiest way to measure their success is how many 911 calls are they handling?
2: Amos Irwin studies these programs at the Law Enforcement Action Partnership, a criminal justice reform nonprofit. He says some are just not funded enough to answer very many calls. Some only work certain hours or they're understaffed. Another point of failure, Irwin says, is when alternative response teams can only respond to clear-cut mental health crises. He says it's not always apparent when that is what's happening.
6: No one calls and says somebody is in mental health crisis. They call and say there's somebody panhandling really aggressively here. There is somebody loitering around my store refusing to leave.
2: In Durham, before the HEART program launched, the city analyzed years of 911 data. They zeroed in on which types of calls rarely ended in violence. Those included certain mental health crises, but also things like trespassing, panhandling, intoxication. Those 911 call types became the ones HEART responds to. But sometimes the calls bring up deeper problems. On one call, Allie Kraft spoke to a woman who said she didn't feel safe where she was living. She was hoping HEART could help her find a new place to stay. But after talking for about a half an hour, Kraft told her,
4: unfortunately, there's not like a placement today other than a shelter.
2: The woman didn't want to go to a shelter. Calls about housing, Kraft says, happen a lot, and it's frustrating when they can't help more. Mariela Ruiz Angel says this is a common limitation. She researches alternative response initiatives at Georgetown University.
7: People are constantly like, why aren't you fixing homelessness? And I will say that in 2020, that was not the call to action, right? The call to action was, we don't want another George Floyd situation to happen.
2: She says these programs eventually face a choice. Should they manage the immediate crises or try to tackle the root causes?
7: They all come down to poverty issues, and there's just not enough resources at this point. There's not enough housing. There's not enough everything out there.
2: In Durham, the city recently launched a new initiative to connect people to resources like medical care, mental health care, and housing. The idea is that eventually all these 911 calls they're responding to, maybe not so many of them will come in the first place. Meg Anderson, NPR News.
8: If you're hungry in Houston and decide to order delivery, you might just end up ordering from Aga's.
0: Because according to Uber Eats, this Indian Pakistani restaurant does the most delivery orders on its platform of any single location restaurant in the world.
9: The kitchen is pretty much open 24 hours, right? So they start prepping at midnight, goes on till 2 in the morning, 3 in the morning. Then the chefs will come in and they'll start preparing the dishes for the next morning. We have 10 chefs. We have 5 from Pakistan, 4 from India, and 1 from Bangladesh.
8: Sal Meridia is the CEO of Aga's. He says they serve thousands of people a day.
9: Average is 4,200 people if you do the 30-day average. But on the weekends, like Saturday night, over 6,000 people.
8: That includes delivery orders, takeout, and people dining in. And this restaurant is massive. It seats around 750 people.
0: Meridia says customers especially love their lamb chops, marinated for 24 hours, and their chicken lollipops, fancy drumsticks.
9: We just cannot get enough chicken lollipops. It's so favorite to kids, adults, and everyone else.
0: And, of course, the classics.
9: Our chicken tikka masala, extremely popular. Butter chicken, very popular. Our garlic naan, we cannot bake enough.
8: With orders pouring in, Meridia had to come up with a faster way to get the food from the kitchen to the pickup area, which is about 100 feet away.
9: So the first thing I did, installed conveyor system, and that made it so effortless.
8: And Meridia's latest challenge, it's expanding the business.
9: Houston, Dallas, Austin, New York, Chicago, Atlanta, London, Paris, Dubai. I want Aga's to be everywhere.
0: But he says he won't forget his customers in Houston.
9: If you say anything bad about Aga's in Houston, they'll fight. They'll fight with you.
0: A chicken lollipop would be good right about now.

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0: Hi there once again, sports fans. It is 6 o'clock here at KOTO in Telluride, Colorado. Also service to KOOK in Ridgeway. And just want to let you know there is a very fun Cars and Colors car show down on Main Street happening down there for another hour. A lot of colorful and all sorts of anything on wheels. They've got it down there, different shapes, sizes. They got electric, they got race cars, they got old cars, they got old trucks. It's very cool. So if you're not doing anything, a lot of folks come out for these things. It's great. Town Main Street is filled with pedestrians walking around looking at these great cars. So if you have a mind to, it's going on till I think 7 o'clock. So you can get down there and check things out. But in the meantime, we're going to play the news for you. And as they like to say at NPR, the news is next.
1: 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I'm Julia Caulfield.
2: And I'm Eliza Dunn.
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1: For Shannon Armstrong, providing accessible information in an emergency is paramount.
3: Life safety is our primary concern, first and foremost. 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
1: Armstrong is the emergency manager for San Miguel County. This week, the county expanded its emergency alert ecosystem for providing that information by adding Genesis Protect, an evacuation map available on the web or an app to display evacuation areas in the county. Armstrong notes the platform is simply another tool within the Genesis system the county is already using, allowing for seamless integration.
3: The module that we just brought online is their evac module,